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1: 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The parade travels along 7th Avenue from 111th Street to 137th Street from 12:30 p.m. to 6 p.m. Be a part of Power Through Unity as we put Black excellence on display during African American Day Parade weekend in Harlem.

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It's your girl, Allison Williams. Love Notes with Allison Williams in the Chill Zone. 90.3 FM, WHCR, the voice of Harlem. Well, summer is in our rearview mirror, and fall is upon us. And I can't believe we're looking down the road to the holidays. Time flies so fast, especially when you're having fun. I've been blessed to be out performing and touring all over the place, but I thank you so much for continuing to listen in and support my show. Not just my show, but all of the shows on WHCR. I've got some great things coming up, and you're going to be very excited to see what I'm bringing to you, and I hope to see you soon.

Yeah, you know that I promised to never compromise my feelings, babe. My feelings for you, I'll always treasure every moment, just what we had.

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1: It's your girl, Allison Williams, and I'm so glad to have you here with me on Love Notes with Allison Williams in the Chill Zone, 90.3 FM, WHCR. We are the voice of Harlem, and today we are celebrating one of our up-and-coming most valuable players, as I like to call them, MVPs. She hails from High Point, someone that I've gotten to know as I have been transplanted to Winston-Salem myself in North Carolina. And, you know, I just wanted to take a moment as I was getting acclimated to reach out and find, you know, what is the new talent? Who's doing what where I am now? I know all about New York. But I wanted to reach out and see what some of these talented young people were doing. And I was blessed enough to have this young lady put directly in my path. I want you to draw near and please welcome Miss Kay Marion.

0: Thank you so much, Miss Allison. I'm excited to be here.
1: Oh my gosh, I'm so excited to have you. And like I said, I came to North Carolina in the middle of a pandemic, so it was very difficult to see what was going on through a clear view, a clear lens. And then once I was able to kind of see what was happening, it was not only what's happening, but what survived, you know. And things started slowly coming into focus as to, you know, what was available for me as an artist. But in that, I had to also look and see what is it that I can offer other artists that are here. Like I said, the young, up and young coming lions, mavericks, whatever you want to call them. And then I was lucky enough one day to meet you. And then you brought in tow two more fabulous diva dolls, Sydney and I always, there's a Kirsten and a Kristen. I'm so glad you
0: Yeah,
1: call
0: we
1: yourself
0: can
1: K,
0: say
1: because
0: because
1: I'm so glad you call yourself K. I don't know what to do.
0: yeah, we confuse a
1: But,
0: lot of people when we're together, for sure.
1: oh, it's constantly having to go back and forth to check the feed. Who am I talking to? But at any rate, I want you to tell my listeners who you are, where you're from, and how you came to do what it is that you do. When I read your bio, it says classically trained vocalist that sings beyond the borders of genres and brings audience music that radiates authenticity and soul. You bring the audience's music that radiates authenticity and soul. And I just want to know what that's like. Come on and tell me.
0: Yes, ma'am. Well, my name is Kay Marion, like you said, and I am from High Point. I am from High Point, but my family and I are actually transplants. Both of my parents are actually out of Pendleton, South Carolina. So real country living. My father actually is a musician himself. He plays a lot of different instruments. And my mother, she's very socially active, organizing, working for BSS, and just doing a whole bunch of things in the community. And so having parents like that, I grew up around a lot of music and also a lot of politics, a lot of social justice and organizing. So I've always sort of found myself feeling like I'm living in two spaces at the same time. And I do my best to navigate that as gracefully as possible. But I went to college and I was going to be a lawyer, as are many 18-year-olds when they start freshman year. Everybody want to be pre-law. And I went to UNC Chapel Hill, which has its own, political strife, so to speak. But obviously, my dad's a musician. I grew up singing and mostly doing theater, actually. I really, really enjoyed theater. I did chorus in high school as well, but I love acting. So I thought it would be cool to take a music class. And then next thing I know, I had a wonderful black opera singer by the name of Dr. Louise Toppin, who looked at me and was just like, you kind of got a, you got a voice. You wanna, if you can get some money up, girl, you should slide in here. It ain't too many of us. And then she had a student named Mahari Freeman now, who was in the same a cappella group as I was, who was like the black a cappella group on campus, singing the R&B and doing all of those things. And so she followed up and she was like, Dr. Toppin told me to tell you that she needs to see you in class. And so I did it. I did it. And I had a good time. And I even, instead of going to law school, I even decided to get a master's in vocal performance, studying classical music. And it really helped me to open up my voice, know how to talk to people, know how to socialize and be confident in my body and stuff, and also to tell stories. But then at the same time, I'm black. So, at a certain point, you sitting in class learning about things that are happening in Europe, I wanted to learn about my own people. And I got a little bit of home education with my dad and other musicians that I love and respect. You, I would consider working with you to be a part of that education as one of your divas in training. I use the lessons that you shared me. Somebody handed me like a water bottle the other day at a show. I was like, do you have a straw by chance? Like, I'm not going to turn up my nose at the people.
1: Because I want to, right, I'm not going to turn this up to the people, and I want to keep my lipstick straight.
0: Absolutely. I'm like, I am
1: You
0: a lady, please.
1: are a lady first and foremost and always. That gives my heart so much joy, because I look around at a lot of the young upcoming artists, and especially the ones that we see that at the height and at the pinnacle, maybe not at the pinnacle of their career, but at the pinnacle of what we look up to as the top of the charts, or who's selling out the concerts. And I don't need to name names because, you know, folks know who they are. And my point is, I'm not saying that they're not ladies. They just do things that don't seem ladylike.
0: Yeah. I have that conversation quite a bit with people, actually. Yeah, that is a thing.
1: For me to hear you speak about wanting to project that really gives my heart a good feeling, makes my heart leap. I feel like I've instilled something in at least one person on the planet that's trying to carry it forward and make it work for them in their life as they live out their truth on their path, on their journey. You've accomplished so much, and you're so young. I don't know if you mind telling the audience how old you are. You don't have to.
0: I'm forever 21, but I am okay. In my 20s. I'll be honest about that.
1: Okay. But I'm just saying, to have a master's, you know, I mean, that's a lot. That's, you know, that's an accomplishment in itself. And you attended so many wonderful institutions of learning, and then I mean, just to be steeped in the arts, from theater to fashion to singing to multi-genres to songwriting and so on and so forth. You really are a total package. What is one of your fondest memories so far? Because you have a lot of memories that you still have to build.
0: Yeah. You know, I mentioned getting this unorthodox crash course in, like, specifically, like, Black music. And, I mean, obviously, I listen to Black music all my life, but the ethnomusicology behind it, you know, the history of race records, understanding what really happened behind the people who were playing the records, the singing background, or whose song actually is that, you know.
1: Mm-hmm.
0: Part of that came through this a cappella group that I was a part of at UNC Chapel Hill called Harmonix. Like I said, we were the premier Black a cappella group, you know, and there was a moment during their, I think it was their 20th anniversary, where they had me sing At Your Best. Clearly, it was the Aaliyah version, but, you know, I'm aware that the Isley Brothers did it first. I was so scared to do it because I had been singing classical music at that point in time, you know, for a minute. And I got up there and I hit the little, let me know, mm-hmm. let me know. And the audience applauded. And I was like, oh, this reminds me of church. You know, I had grown up going to church, but I was always so nervous and so scared to, like, get up and sing. You know, I would sing in the choir and I'd be on the praise team, but I never really got an opportunity to be, like, the lead vocalist on the praise team. You know what I mean? To experience that sort of synergy with an audience. So to date, that's definitely one of my favorite experiences, because I say it was the first time that I was able to really connect to an audience. And I was giving them something and they were giving it to me back, and we was moving. We were coasting together.
1: It was a beautiful ride.
0: Yes, ma'am. Yes, ma'am.
1: Beautiful ride. Now, I know that you also not only love what you do as a vocalist, but you mentioned your love for theater. And I know that when I first met you, you were just fresh off of, you know, production of The Color Purple.
0: Yes, yes. Oh my God.
1: So what was that experience like for you?
0: Oh man. Oh well, The Color Purple was awesome because locally the stuff that I had been doing up until recently, maybe with the exception of like a regional like ragtime production. Mm-hmm. It's like I get, you know, opera performances and being a part of ensembles for those types of shows predominantly. And then every once in a while, I get to sink my teeth into like a predominantly Black production, or a production with like a very strong Black American or Afro-diasporic like presence in it. So I was so excited to do The Color Purple. And then I got to be Nettie, which was also super exciting because it's kind of a tough role to play. It's like very meaty because, you know, if you know what happens in The Color Purple, people know what happens to Nettie. And especially doing regional production, with the lack of resources that some regional spaces have, you have to go there mentally. Obviously, they give you blocking and they make sure that everybody is safe. But, you know, you got the sound system and you got the physical spacing of like where you are in the theater. The best way for you to act out certain scenes with, you know, certain trigger warnings is to really take yourself there and just let it rip, you know? And then the audience members are so close to you that, like, you know, I could look out into the audience every night and see people's visible, like, rage, fear, emotions, because we're just, like, right up on the audience. And so it was a very great experience for sure. And it definitely gave me a little more depth as an actress to be able to access certain very difficult emotions. And my parents were there for this one. So that was a little weird.
1: I would imagine but that good. You being able to have experiences like The Color Purple and Ragtime and things of that nature. For me, when I was coming up, it was like seeing Pearlie or seeing The Wiz or seeing Timbuktu and seeing these wonderful performers that look like me, you know, a Melba Moore, a Stephanie Mills, you know what I mean? And they were doing their thing on Broadway. So I can imagine, you know, what that feels like for you to be able to be in these spaces. Because I then, you know, had a full circle moment when I, now this is 25 years ago because The Wiz is now celebrating 50 years, but 25 years ago, the original choreographer for The Wiz, George Faison, who was the first African-American man to take a Tony for choreography on Broadway for The Wiz, directed a company of The Wiz that we did in Texas, and I played his Eveline. And we used the original costumes from the Broadway play.
0: Oh, wow.
1: So, I mean,
0: that's
1: just to be,
0: so amazing.
1: You know, to experience those kinds of things, like you said, being in the space and having a chance to do, to play these roles that ordinarily see them on film and you see them on Broadway, but to have a chance to step into those roles is very, very special. So I understand exactly what that experience was. I'm so glad that you were able to have it. I pray that you continue to have those experiences as you grow. You're speaking to us about your theater experience, and I don't know how you got from pre-law to theater, but I'm glad you did. But being classically trained, spoke about it, you came up doing a lot of classical performances, and then, as you said, the choral performances. Now, what you call yourself or your band is the Neo Symphony, and your background singers are the Velvet Dream.
0: Yes.
1: Now,
0: oh,
1: when
0: my
1: I
0: goodness.
1: Listen to your music, which we will be playing during this segment, I hear something that kind of feels like neo-soul mixed in with a little hip-hop R&B, if I'm not using the right phrase. But, it, you know, it kind of has, it has an element of it, but it's still more neo-soul to me.
0: Yes,
1: what do
0: for
1: you
0: sure.
1: consider it? What do you consider
0: yeah.
1: it?
0: Yeah. Yeah, I, you know, I, coming up, my mother is technically Catholic. So, you know, down south or whatever, people would be like, oh, you know, what are you? Are you Baptist? Are you this? Are you that? Is that? And I would be like, yeah, you know, I'm Baptist with like a little Catholic meaning, you know, sometimes like, I know I love a good Hail Mary.
1: Right.
0: And
1: you
0: so
1: need a
0: I,
1: hymn every once in a while.
0: Every once in a while, God, today, Lord, not tomorrow. So, with my music, I tend to apply the same thing. I definitely say it's neo soul, but depending on the day, I mean, I'm like, it's neo soul with some R&B leanings to it, or some classical leanings to it, or maybe a little jazz. But I got so interested, you know, like I said, I studied a lot about, you know, European musical history, and there's some beautiful music there. And there's a very complicated history there, for sure. But I got so into, you know, like the history of like Black American music in general. Like, it's so vast, and we influence everything nowadays. So while I think that neo soul definitely is what I like to listen to, you know, in my spare time coming up, I definitely try to make an intentional decision with each song about where I want to pull from other genres.
1: What I like so much is that you don't find many artists that can, and of course it speaks into classical, but then pop, then R&B, then jazz performances, and of course the neo soul feel that you bring to your music. So it's really a wonderful eclectic mix. It really
0: yes.
1: is. And you know what? I want to give the audience a chance to experience some of it. So we're going to take a little break, and we're going to come right back. Is that okay?
0: Absolutely.
1: Okay, We're going to be back. Stay tuned, WHCR 90.3 FM.

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0: We're back with K Marion. Hey, Marion. It sounds like one name. You might have to make that one name and you just be K Marion. You know what I mean?
1: You know, you'd be one I of think the that might one be a thing.
0: I'm just thinking just, it's a thing.
1: Right together. I don't know. We can hyphenate it or K-Marian? Something.
0: No, K Marion. And then when you pick up that grammar, you just say, you know, I just want to thank one of my mentors, Miss Allison, who made me a bit and called me K Marion for the first time on her show Love Notes in the Chill Zone.
1: Oh, you will definitely have to get a special thank you
0: a
1: in the Grammy
0: shout
1: speech
0: out.
1: For sure. Yes, ma'am. Yes. Yes. Absolutely.
0: Now, when you're singing and you know, I know that you probably draw from all of the genres that you experience and that you've studied, trained, and performed in, which is your favorite? Do you think is the compilation of the, you know, everything that you have under your belt pour into your original neo soul sound? Or do you say, I like singing and I like writing in this genre, but when I need my heart filled, or I like gospel, I prefer jazz, or what is it for you?
1: I feel like I couldn't say, only because I grew up, it was like with a bunch of different sounds in my ear. So like my mom, for instance, she's more of like a jazz, neo soul type of person. She played Kim all the way out in my household. There's not a Kim song. We don't know. My dad, he's like a Johnny Taylor, Last $2 type of person. Right. If I ever hear another Temptations song, God today, like that was what he was playing out. He's really like into that Motown type sound. My sister, she was a D'Angelo person. I had an uncle who was into like heavy rock, like serious heavy rock, but then also a lot of like Appalachian bluegrass music as well. So I feel like if I'm looking for like a particular song, and I have certain songs that are attached with like certain memories now too. I feel like it depends on what type of emotion I'm trying to evoke in myself. One day, it might be gospel music, Jesus Be Offense. The next day, I might pick some random song that I sang in high school in the chorus, but that I played out because I thought it was so pretty and so gorgeous. It could really be anything, but it depends on the day. Like my playlist and the things that I listen to are just as eclectic as the things that I write, for sure.
0: And you feel that now when you do a show, do you find that you like to make it a balance of cover? Is it all, you know, I mean, how do you approach that when you do live performance?
1: Yeah, so I'd say it depends on the venue. Like, especially, so I tend to perform a lot in Greensboro. If I'm at, like, the Flatiron, something like bar where, like, they're known to have local acts come in, I've learned through trial and error, like, come in with mostly originals. They'll dance to the covers, for sure. But that's definitely a space where, like, you can give your originals a shot. You know, if I'm opening up for somebody, I'll throw some originals in there, but I'll try to keep it covers because I feel like if you're opening up for someone, you know, it ain't really about you're just there to hype them up. You know what I'm saying? So whatever type of genre
0: well,
1: the person
0: to,
1: that I'm opening
0: there,
1: up for does.
0: You're there to warm up the stage. That's what you're
1: yeah.
0: There. You're there
1: absolutely.
0: To prepare people to sit back and take it to another level. But it does not minimize the reason that you're there. Okay.
1: Yes, ma'am. Yes, ma'am. No. Oh, definitely. But I got the chance
0: to. If they just wanted somebody to hype somebody up, they could get an MC for that. But you're bringing your own level of musical presentation, and you want them to consume that, and you want them to be left with something behind that. And I know that you do.
1: Oh, yes.
0: Tell me
1: yes.
0: A little bit about the newest music that you've done. I know you had sent me some things just after we had our incredible opportunity to perform in the International Black Theater Festival of 2024. And you were part of my sister friend Cheryl Pepsi Riley calls them, the Black Ground Singers. You all helped me with Phyllis Hyman presentation as a part of the festival. And shortly after that, you forwarded me some original music. And I, you know, tried to give you some pointers in terms of how to get it played, how to get it, you know, out there, who to see, and so on and so forth. So shout out to Virgil Thompson, part of the AWC
1: yes.
0: team, for agreeing to take you under wing as well. But you sent, and then just recently, you sent me some, well, he sent me something else that you had completed. So tell us about the new music and the direction you're trying to go and what it is.
1: Oh, absolutely. Yeah, definitely shout out to Virgil. Absolutely. Yes. Thank you, Miss Allison. He's been great. You both have been great. But yeah, so I just dropped, well, the two things that I dropped. So I dropped an EP called In the Present. I started like writing to it last year. You know, nowadays with the kids, you find people that have some really dope beats and some producers who sound that you kind of like. You know, you work with them, you go under contract and you write over the piece and then you compose it, you mix it, master it, send it out. And so I've definitely been, you know, embracing the neo soul roots, but I love adding elements of classical in there, some elements of hip hop in there as well, some elements of R&B. And so I tried to, within the present, and I think I succeeded in doing this, pull together a project that felt like it was one voice who just was good at reaching out and touching different topics. One of the harder things about coming at music from an authentic angle and just being like singing the stuff that I like and the stuff that I listen to and the stuff that appeals to me on a honestly day by day basis is that sometimes if you're not careful, you run the risk of the audience missing the through line and who you are as a person. Not struggled, I have been challenged. And I think I'm doing all right now. I think I'm catching my stride to be able to fit multiple sounds within one person and allow my versatility to be like a strength instead of a weakness. So In the Present is all about that. It's very heavy neo-soul bass, but it's got some different sounds in there. And then there was a song called Crying Brian. And to be honest, Miss Allison, I was just being messy. Like, I felt like I needed a little breakup song. I was like, okay, there's a little too much loving going on. Why don't we have something that can be, you know, real so the girls can kiki just a little bit? And I was listening to Tyrone by Erykah Badu. And I was like, I want to write a song that feels like that. You know, when I perform it, I don't even have to sing the chorus. I can stop singing and the audience going to hit the call, Tyrone.
0: Exactly.
1: So I wrote a song about a previous situation, and I had to reach and dig back because I'm doing pretty good personally. You know what I'm saying? I got a good man right now. Knock on wood. Things are going great. Oh, for sure. Oh, for sure. We absolutely love him. He's great. So I had to dig back into the archives to write about a situation. And it also allowed me to showcase, you know, I try to do like peace and love, love and light. But, you know, I'll be cutting up just a little. Well, you've seen us. We'll be cutting up just a little bit. We have a little fun. So Crying Brian ended up needing to be released as its own separate single because that happened to be the track that once I released the EP, people were gravitating towards. They were like, okay, this got a little knock to it. Let's turn up. Let's turn up. And I'm like, all right, that's what the people want. So, yeah, we definitely had to remaster that one and release a different version of it. But I think she's doing well. I think she's being received well.
0: Well, you know, also what it is an opportunity to tell, you know, life has a lot of different elements to it. So it's not always I'm in love and I just can't believe because I'm in love. Sometimes it is. This is about to be over or I'm not feeling this anymore or you're going to have to do better or I'm going to have to kick you to the curb. You know, that's a part of life as well. You know, so you have to tell all you like to be able to tell many different, aspects of a journey, whoever it may be.
1: Yes.
0: So you're very lucky to be able to write in those spaces. One of the other things that I discovered about you when you were working with me is that you also play instruments.
1: Yes, ma'am.
0: So I'm sure that when you're in the studio, it helps to be able to, you know, lay down your own tracks. You have that at your disposal, that skill set. What is your favorite of the instruments that you play?
1: I would say guitar, acoustic guitar.
0: Mm-hmm.
1: And it's funny because it's something that this year I've actually been challenging myself to do in public more because I never really wanted to do it. I always like loved instruments. I was like the only kid in the house who was allowed to touch my daddy's instruments because you know you got like a serious professional musician. They're like, do not touch my bass guitar. Like we don't need nobody with the sticky fingers messing it up. But I was allowed to touch it and I would like sit and try to play on it, you know, for hours at a time. And I still wouldn't necessarily call myself an instrumentalist, but it is something that I utilize at my disposal for sure when I'm in private. But one day I'm like, I'm gonna step into that fully, you know. And I think it also helps in terms of singing, because if you have a grasp of, you know, another instrument where you can sort of physically see and like feel the semitones moving, you know, it's like you can get that in your body and you have a greater appreciation for your voice as an instrument. So it's definitely been useful.
0: One of the things I regret, not keeping up with my instrument studies as I should have. Now, the one thing I know is that it's never too late. I own a piano, I own a guitar, I own a flute. I want to get back to these things, but I was concentrating on another element, you know, as I came up, but no regret. But I've always felt that it was the best thing for a person to be able to just sit down at any piano they see and have music come, or, you know, sitting there, or to be able to accompany themselves. It knocks me right the heck on out. So I want to hopefully the Allison Williams in the future will be an Allison Williams that can add that to her resume as well. I do play some percussion instruments, and you know, I can fill up some space, but I mean, I just think that that's so awesome that you're able to do that. And of course, you're able to use it in your writing as well. So it all serves you so well. It all serves you so well. I know that you have had many artists in residencies. I know that you have had some teaching experience as well, vocal coaching and training and things like that, and many different competitions, conferences, performances, festivals, and have come through some incredible teachers and coaches. You're really well-rounded. Where do you envision yourself in the next few years? I mean, we always are going in the studio and putting out a single here and there, but how would you envision it? What do you see? What do you want for you?
1: Yeah. Well, with my Neo Symphony, we're just getting up. We're not even a year old yet. We're a baby still. So we're, you know, figuring out what hands and toes and feet are, musically speaking, of course, filling each other out and vibing. But I want to be able to build it into something that's kind of like, you know how like the Roots, they have their whole thing, like they are the Roots. They can play with different spaces and everything like that. But I want to be able to have something that is functional and is saying something new musically. A lot of people think that it's impossible to do that right now. They're like, you know, the music industry is so oversaturated. And I'm like, no, there's as many individuals as there are in the world, there are different ways to make new types of music, new types of genres, new ways of saying things. And if it kind of sort of sounds similar to that person, it's still new because it's coming from you. I'm like, that person's not me, so they're not necessarily feeling it how I feel it with my experiences. So I want to create a new sound. I want to be a part of the music industry that's making, I heard someone say, cruelty-free music. I want to be a part of that industry. I want to be a part of the industry that prioritizes healing from a musical perspective. And then I'm also such a nerd, so ethnomusicology and the study of like how Black people make music and how our grandmothers and great grandmothers were singing and coming up with songs and the way in which they were able to utilize that to communicate, even at a point when, you know, folks were put onto plantations and didn't even necessarily speak the same language. You know, people were able to organize and connect through hands and feet and vocal inflection. And I think that that's super cool and something to be studied.
0: Now, I need to go back because you said a word. You said ethnomusicology.
1: Yes.
0: Never heard that term before. And I'm a person who's, you know, mentored by the beloved Dr. Maya Angelou, who's a wordsmith. So she taught me to be a wordsmith as well. When I hear a new word, I get excited. It's like new shoes. Ethnomusicology. Hello.
1: Yes, I'm ma'am. Defending. Oh, that's my favorite word.
0: Okay. I'm writing it down. I'm writing it down, and I'm so glad to hear you use it. What I want to do is ethnomusically, I want to take a little break and come on back, and I want to ask you to tell us where we can find you. I want to touch a little bit on your dad and his influence and give him a little love and a little shine as well. So we're going to take a little break, and we'll be back, okay?
1: Yes, ma'am.
0: All right. We'll be right back, everybody.

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0: And we're back. And as we get ready to close out this segment, which, I mean, it certainly wasn't long enough, but the good thing is that she'll be back with Miss Kay Marion, an incredible up-and-coming singer with her Neo Symphony and the Velvet Dream. She's going to make a lot of dreams come true, not only for herself, but for us as we experience her music and her journey. I can't wait to see where it takes you. You know, we were talking about the way you envision your music affecting the world and the way that you envision the world having an influence on impact on the music that you are inspired and motivated to make. I know that you say you come from a musical background. I guess my question is your dad. Now, your dad is currently a performer. You know, he plays bass, but he's a singer, and he is working with whom?
1: Oh my goodness. He's working with the Temptations Review.
0: Yeah.
1: He's
0: a big
1: he's
0: thing.
1: Working
0: he's supposed
1: with...
0: to go gay after that. Tell us
1: oh,
0: your dad's
1: yeah.
0: name.
1: Oh my God. Absolutely, yes. Oh, because that man, yeah. David Ruffin.
0: Tell us your dad's name.
1: His name is Robert Marion, but he's also known as Uncle Rob, you know, so if y'all
0: Uncle
1: see him
0: Rob,
1: out there.
0: Robert, and then and he's an entrepreneur because they have a restaurant. What's the name of the restaurant, girl?
1: The Uncle Rob Restaurant. Yes.
0: And it is located where?
1: It is located off South Holden Road in Greensboro, North Carolina.
0: So if you're around Greensboro, y'all, because you know this is a program that is global, you know, y'all want to stop at Uncle Rob's and pick up something and hear some good music, because I know they do have music in there, your dad is doing wonderful things. Actually, like you said, you came up listening to him play Johnny Taylor, and he loved the Temptations. Imagine what that is for him to then get a chance to be a part of the Temptations Review.
1: Oh,
0: you know what
1: my
0: I'm saying?
1: God.
0: That's right.
1: He's on cloud nine, for sure.
0: I can imagine. I can imagine. You know, and I've seen him perform. There was a big barbecue that they give Mr. William took me to. Mr. William Martin took me to. And I forget the name of it, but it was a lot of fun. And they had a band there, and your dad was singing, doing lead. Do you know what band that might have been?
1: That might have been Silk Groove, potentially.
0: Might have been Silk Groove. They were really wonderful. Well, that's the first time I got a chance to hear him sing. And then later on that evening, I was told that, you know, he was going getting ready to go out with the Temptations of You, and it was all the big deal. And the you know, he was doing the most.
1: Yeah.
0: Well, he's also
1: working with the Drifters as well.
0: All right, you better multitask your way on through it.
1: Oh yeah, wonderful. He's amazing, and that's part of the reason why I'm like, I don't even want to brand myself as a multi-instrumentalist. My dad, I've never seen him pick up an instrument he couldn't play. You know, he's definitely one of those people that were just born with the ability to, like, speak music. That's it.
0: And I'm sure he's passed it on to you. It's evident in everything that you do. I want you to please tell our audience where they can find you on social media platform, where they can find your music in the universe, and we need to know that.
1: Yes, ma'am. My music is on all streaming platforms. It's on YouTube, Apple Music, Spotify. Crying Brian is playing right now on Sirius XM Heart and Soul Radio. So if you listen to Heart and Soul, you might hear my song. On social media, you can find me on Songbird and Symphony. That's for Instagram and Facebook and for TikTok. 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I'm usually sending out, you know, perks to people that, you know, want to know if I'm getting ready to drop something or if I need, you know, some people to listen to a couple of unreleased tracks that I'm playing with. You know, I try to cultivate a relationship with people that take time out of their days and their busy schedules and lives to listen to me holler on a track. 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That's K-A-Y. 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
0: Fabulous. Wonderful. Awesome. And
1: that means
0: splendid.
1: So much coming from you.
0: Well, listen, I can't wait to connect with you again. We're going to be playing your music. We're going to be sending you love. We're going to be embracing you and shining a light on you, and looking forward to you coming back and telling us more about the ethnomusicology of life.
1: Oh, yes.
0: Wait to talk to you about that, girl, when we hang up. But in the meantime, thank you for coming and joining us in the Chill Zone. Miss K. Marion, we wish you nothing but the best. We are lifting you up and we're going to hold you down. Do you know what
1: Thank
0: I'm saying?
1: Thank you so much.
0: As you take this journey, we appreciate the way that you are, respecting yourself and just how you are presenting yourself and making us proud.
1: Thank you.
0: With
1: that
0: your
1: really
0: presentation,
1: means a lot.
0: With your presentation. So keep up the good work, my darling, and I will see you. You will always be one of my dits, a diva in training.
1: Oh, I'm still in training to this day. Yes, Miss Allison.
0: Ladies
1: Thank
0: and gentlemen,
1: you so
0: Kim
1: much.
0: Marion, please look out for her. She's going to be doing great things. She's already doing good things, but she's going to be doing great things, and even it's going to get greater later. Thank you all for tuning in to Love Notes in the Chill Zone. WHCR 90.3 FM, the voice of Harlem. 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
1: Peace, what's happening, world? This is W. Ellington Felton, a.k.a. Wes Felton. 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Peace.
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I am Marco Nobles. I am the architect. And I don't have DJ King James NYC by my side tonight, but I do have a special guest joining me in the virtual studio, the queen of sophisticated soul, independent artist extraordinaire, Candace Woodson, will be joining me in the virtual studio tonight. And we have a whole

0: for us.
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The original rhythm and soul radio show. Sorry about that. Got something stuck in my throat at the wrong time. We're going to open up the virtual

0: It's Rhythm and Soul Radio. I am Marco Nobles. We have our virtual studio open, and stepping in the virtual studio is a longtime friend of Rhythm and Soul Radio, Miss Candace Woodson. What's happening, Candace? How you doing?
1: I am doing fine. I'm doing well. I'm doing great. It's great. It's wonderful to be here.
0: It is wonderful to have you. And this time we're talking about a show you have coming up here in New York in a couple of weeks, you know, October 4th at City Winery, at the Loft of City Winery. And it's taking place October 4th, the beginning of October, the beginning of Breast Cancer Awareness Month. So it has an extra special meaning in addition to the fact that you're playing back here in New York.
1: And you know what? You're exactly right. I'm so fortunate to acknowledge that I am a survivor. And it seemed only fitting to not only do a show at the winery, but to also incorporate the fact that I'm a survivor coming in. And we would like to support others who are struggling at this time, who may need assistance in some way. So part of the proceeds will go to help someone that is dealing with that right now.
0: Right. How, you know, like many of us, you know, it's weird. I say sometimes to folks that many of us are at that age where we all have something, right? You know, whether it's we're surviving cancer, we're surviving strokes, we're managing different ailments and things as we get older.
1: Right.
0: But it's also an opportunity to show people how you can continue going. Being an artist as you are, how has that impacted you in terms of your art and what you represent to people? Because I'm sure it gives you a different type of perspective in terms of why you're doing what you're doing and how people are seeing you.
1: Well, you know, when I was going through the ordeal, they actually would have me come and speak because they would say, you know, your attitude is totally different than most, because I always felt like it was on me, not in me. It was like, take it off of me because it's not in me. Mm-hmm. And I am hoping that when people see me and they see my story of endurance or being empowered, allowing something to motivate me to keep going and do more, I'm hoping that that's what it does for them. Because like you said, you get to an age where we all start going through something. And my song Free, which is, we will perform that on that evening, is a song that was written after I took my last treatment. And I said, okay, I'm free. But I couldn't think of one song that embraced what I had just experienced. I know what, there's an Ohio person, I'm not to be free. But I did on that one. But that just didn't do it for me.
0: Right.
1: So I wrote something about, tell me what you see when you look in the mirror. It's okay, because things are clearer. I don't have to worry anymore. This is what I say. I'm on my way. I'm free. And it's like, that's what I embrace. I embrace the fact, from finances, mental abuse, substance abuse, anything that has you in bondage, I want everyone to come to this show because I want them to be released of anything that is holding them back of not being everything that they can be. So it's not only acknowledging breast cancer awareness, but it's also now acknowledging being free from anything that's holding you back from accomplishing anything that you would like to do in this life.
0: Yes, yes. We're talking with Candace Woodson. She's going to be performing October 4th at the Loft of City Winery here in New York City. You can go to the City Winery website to get information on the show and hopefully come on out and be a part of it. You mentioned you're going to be doing Free as a part of the show on October 4th. There are a number of other songs that you've, you know, had success with and that you've been doing remixes of, whether it's Your Love or others.
1: Yeah.
0: Talk about that process, because as an independent artist, you know, you're on different timelines in terms of being able to do your art because of studio time, because of life, because of all the things that come up. But going in and doing remixes of your own work is right. is a different type of scenario. And another way to continue to breathe new life into stuff you're doing when you don't have a full EP or album or not ready to put all that out right now.
1: You know, you're exactly right, because Midas Touch had four lives. It had Midas Touch, the original. Mm-hmm. It had Nigel Lois, the disco version mix. Then it had the Steppers mix. Mm-hmm. Then it had the Tom Moten. Yes, the original Tom Moten, Philly, the first I Will Survive 12-inch, that Tom Moten. And right. then recently, Jay Sky ended up doing a remix on it. So that song allowed me to end up having the number one song on the UK Soul chart, top 100. So like you said, remixes have a way of giving longevity for you while you're trying to figure out what's your next move. So Midas Touch did that for me. And I will be performing, but you have to guess which version.
0: Absolutely. Like you mentioned Midas Touch, I mentioned Your Love. There's also Breeze On By.
1: Breeze On By,
0: few others, Trying to Be Perfect, and you know.
1: Yes, that's right.
0: You know, is it a plan going in that, okay, I'm going to do this, and then or has that become the plan after you see the success of like the first couple? You say, okay, so this is the song I'm going to work on and then make it available for multiple remixes.
1: Well, now my very first remix, Free, we mm-hmm. went in knowing that there would be a remix, because we just felt like the original was going to do okay, but we just felt like it needed a little bit more. Midas Touch, of course, we said, okay, we're going to do a remix. That's the UK way. You know, as an indie artist, the UK way is always to do a remix behind it. Mm-hmm. But we had no idea it would have to have so many other versions, because so many people would hear so many different things from the song. And Your Love, like you said, man, it went from the regular Your Love into the, you know, Japanese remix that was done. And so, yeah, sometimes they go in with that mindset, but as an average, I like to allow the song to breathe and have its own life, make its own way, you know, and not try to dictate it to be into something that it's not really meant to be.
0: Right. You've had great success, you know, overseas, but you know, you're as an artist from the States, I know you would want to have that success here at home. How do you manage that? I mean, obviously it's going where the success is, but how do you deal with that? Because, you know, obviously you want to be able to be, you know, here in the States and perform in front of family and friends, you know, around the country. But at the same time, you have the success where the success is.
1: You know, you bring up a very, very good question. I am so thankful for my success overseas. I mean, they are my family. They truly, truly are my family. I mean, I have the best friends there. You know, so I call them regularly. We speak regularly. But there's nothing like having support at home. And the United States has made it so difficult for indie artists to even dream, to even think it's possible, because everything is so political, everything is so money driven, so label driven, so who you know driven. So you know that this show at the winery in New York City has to be one of the major pinnacle parts of my career, because it's home. And it's in New York, and that's what we're working on. We want to do more here in the States. This is where I'm from, and I want to give back, and I want people to be able to see me here and have the same appreciation that they have for me over there, so more family and friends, like you said, can see me.
0: Right. How, because this is the first show you've done in New York in what, 2 or 3 years, right?
1: 2 or 3 years, that's right.
0: Wow.
1: Yeah.
0: And is it about like when you do these shows, like this, I'm not sure if this is a one-off here in the States, but do you have to plan it to try to capture as many as you can, you know, like a mini tour, because, you know, you don't have the opportunity to play here that often?
1: You got it. You are so right. You are so right. And that's why I just, you know, believe that the more that I can do shows like this, the more radio interviews I'll have. Mm-hmm, mm-hmm. I just don't believe there's just not enough out there that know about Candace Woodson, the queen of sophisticated soul. And it's going to take more shows like this. It's going to take more events like the winery. The more we do that, because I'm going to have more music come out, but mm-hmm. I'm very fortunate. I already have a catalog. I have a catalog. And I could keep making songs, keep making music. Okay, yes, I love that. I'm waiting on the right song

0: for my next one because I'm just not going to put anything out there. But my biggest goal right now is to build relationships with those who are in charge of booking in the United States. Those jazz festivals, those supper clubs, these hard rock cafes, the wineries. So I can put on a show and let them see there's an old school singer with a new school twist.
1: Mm-hmm. Absolutely. You mentioned you have music, you're taking your time in terms of when to put it out and what to put out.
0: This next record, I have to know in my heart. Like, I knew Midas Touch was a hit. I knew Trying to Be Perfect was a hit. I wasn't sure about Your Love, but oh my goodness, it lost his mind. It lost his mind in the United States. I mean, it really did. And so, Breeze On By, Gary Vandenbush, my promoter in the UK, he was the one who said, you got to do this. Donny Osmond did it. I'm like, really? I never heard of it. He's like, no, they'll never know. And, you know, Breeze On By turned out to be a great record for me, you know, too, there. Mm-hmm. But like I said, this next record, I'm wanting to express more of me, give more of the vocal range, have somebody have that song that they want to remember where they are when they first heard it. They want to share it with everybody that they know. So I'm looking. So those who are listening out there, if you have a song, you can send it to the Candace Woodson Experience.
1: Okay.
0: We're on all social media platforms. So just know right now, that's what we're doing. We are researching. I've got some songs, not quite sure about them. We may attach it to the EP or something, EPK or whatever. But yes, so this next record, I'm going to really take my time and make sure that I'm really happy with it.
1: Well, everybody will be really happy when they see you at the Law of the City Winery coming up October 4th. Candace Woodson will be here in New York City October 4th, the Law of the City Winery. Go to City Winery's website to get all the information about the show and, you know, make sure you call your friends and yes, everybody. We don't get the opportunity to see Candace in New York in the States, you know, much. You know, so you know, we got to take the opportunity while we get it.
0: But we're going to change that narrative, Marco. We're going to change that narrative.
1: Yeah, we are.
0: After this show, every winery is going to sign us up, and then every Hard Rock Cafe, every jazz festival that's local, they're going to say, we want that Candace Woodson, because I do a little of Phyllis. I do a little of Etta James. I do a little of Ashford and Simpson, because Valerie, you know, she's such a friend. Well, I want to call her a friend, but she allowed me to do Trying to Be Perfect, which she wrote and Ashford wrote. So I feel a bond with her. So Chaka Khan, there's some Chaka Khan that's in it. You don't want to miss this. No, you're going to see a combination of my originals along with, you know, covers, movement, band, backgrounds, a whole show. So you have to come out. It's going to be worth coming to see.
1: Absolutely. Remind everybody about the website, the connections, those producers who might have songs for you to record. You know, how do people find you?
0: You can find me on CandaceWoodson.com. Just go, there's a place that says to contact us. There's a website that you can reach me at. You can reach me by DMing me in the Instagram, Candace Woodson. Message me on Facebook. TikTok me, Candace Woodson. And that's CANDACE, because it's not an I and it's not an N. It's CANDACE and then Woodson, WOODSON.
1: Candace Woodson, thank you so much for being with us and sharing time. And
0: we
1: definitely will be doing this again, and it won't be so long next time.
0: Yes, it won't be so long. Because how about we talk about the show, how wonderful it was, and how they just lost their mind and they brought me back.
1: That's right. We're going to put that in the universe.
0: In the universe, there it goes.
1: Yeah, thank you, Candace.
0: Thank you.
1: It's Rhythm and Soul Radio. I am Marco Nobles. We have more coming up.

as we conclude the interview. Thanks to Candace Woodson. October 4th, The Loft at City Winery. 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It's Breast Cancer Awareness Month, all of October. A good way to start is seeing an amazing artist who also happens to be a survivor, Candace Woodson, October 4th, The Loft at City Winery.

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New Orleans finest. Some of New Orleans finest. Speaking of New Orleans, amazing band from New Orleans, Waterseed, will be here in New York this Saturday at the Groove downtown New York City. Independent music all over the place. Candace Woodson, October 4th. Waterseed at the Groove this Saturday, September 26th. And tomorrow night, got Marcus Machado and friends with a special show, an R&B story, tribute to D'Angelo and Prince.

0: Welcome. 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

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Gremlins sometimes get in the mix and get in the way, and that's what's happening right now. We're fighting gremlins at the moment, but, you know, we will fight the good fight for the rest of the time that we have in this particular show. I am Marco Nobles. 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And I'm just trying to get to one more thing that will allow me to continue on. But, you know, there's some things in the way. Some things are in the way. But we're fighting it. We are fighting it as best we can. As absolutely best we can. And none of it will work for me right now. So what we're going to do, we're going to give you Teyana Taylor and Lucky Day on a replay.

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That is an awesome thing. The incredible, the incomparable Chaka Khan. The new album, Shockzilla. 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

Chaka Khan, Lenny Kravitz, bring the party from Chaka Khan's latest album, Shockzilla. I like that. I like that you've hung out with me throughout the night. Thank you for allowing me into your hearts and your homes once again. It's time for us to get up out of the way. 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It's time for us to get out of here. Like I said, the gremlins got in the way, kind of tried to throw off the end of the show, but the gremlins can't win because all I need is some music and I can still make it happen. So I'm going to leave you with something brand new from my favorite band, Ezra Collective, featuring Leona Lewis. This is All I Need.

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which runs the dregs, the filth, the race of men, his hatreds, his prejudices, his passions, and his violence. 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
2: 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We're here with none other than BC Ryder, all the way from Long Beach, California. Say what's up, BC.
3: Yo, what's good? How's everybody doing? It's really a pleasure to have you on the show here. You know, we've been playing your music for quite some time here on the station.
2: I'm also from Long Beach. I would say in terms of the foundations, there's a lot of similarities there.
3: Clean up your work and come to the lifestyle. You know, I want to know, first off, how long have you been producing your music?
1: Well, I've been producing now, I could say, comfortably for about 20 years. I used to MC when I was younger. I used to rap under Rilo MC.
3: You ever mention about you wanted the champion sound? Leave it to the people, you know, when the people come away, they're a ball for.
2: What's some of the artists that inspired you?
1: Well, when I first got into it, I was honestly like, I got into like the early Jungle compilations. One of the ones was Jungle Hits Volume 1. Another one was, what was it called? Like, it was some type of, it wasn't Deep in the Jungle. It was some album. I can't even remember right now, but I just remember the one that stood out the most was Jungle Hits Volume 1. It had Original Nutta on there. It had like Admiral Bailey. It had all type like stuff that, you know, it resonated with me because it was sounds that I was familiar with, like a lot of reggae, a lot of soul and stuff like that. So I was already just infatuated with it. But yeah, a lot of like Shy FX, like the stuff that MBeat was doing, I could say like Prisoner, oh man, a 10,000 that MBeat was doing, I could say like Prisoner, oh man, a 10,000 Babylon album, like that one was

0: Well, at first, I was always into music, but I used to be an MC first, and I used to go by Nice Guy Reggie, and when I was like at drum and bass parties and stuff like that, and then when I would, you know, do like a lot of my hip hop stuff, I'll go by Rilo One. And so eventually, like, I was producing and I was DJing at the time as well, but you know, my heart was like slowly like fading away from like the MC part of it, and I was just getting more and more in the production. And you know, through one situation, I made my final decision, and I was just like, yo, this is what I'm gonna do, and I just went full throttle with it. And yeah, I've been doing that ever since.
1: It's dope. I mean, after you decided to get into production, what setup did you actually use, and what setup do you currently, what's your preference?
0: Well, when I first started, I was using FL. I think I was using Fruity Loops 4 or something like that. That was the first program that I started using. Actually, the very first program that I started using was Acid Pro. Like, I used Acid Pro. That was the one that I started understanding, like, sequencing and stuff like that. And then when I got into it a little bit more, I got FL Studios, which, you know, that kind of, like, helped me really just understand the concept of, like, writing. And I, you know, did my own techniques on how I did my production. I didn't really have anybody to, like, show me, like, what to do. I kind of just, like, played everything by ear. And, you know, just threw the plate of spaghetti against the wall, you know what I'm saying? Then was making bangers.
1: and you have quite a few. Let's talk about what you're doing now. You are actually on tour right now. You have a album that you're promoting. Can you discuss that?
0: Yeah, I'm on tour right now. This is actually the fourth stop. Like, I was playing in Cambridge. Also had a show out in L.A., it's called the Blunted Junglers Tour. Like, I pretty much just made an album that, you know, wanted to describe myself, my personality. Like, I'm definitely like a 420 friendly person, and I like to represent that, like, you know, by how I carry myself, you know, smoking up like strenuous amounts of ganja, you know what I'm saying? But yeah, it also, you know, it promotes like the whole grassroots style with everything that I'm doing too. So yeah, I'm out here like holding it down. I had a show in Brooklyn. I had a show in Brooklyn last night, and it was pretty dope. Like, I have my boy Hector there. Kruger was there.
1: Big shout out to Hector Mamawana.
0: Y'all here. Yeah. He in the building right now. Yep, Kruger was there, Poison Frog. I got to meet a dope DJ by the name of Jackal. She tore it up, like opening and stuff like that. And, you know, this is my first time actually out here, like in New York, like in the city. Like, I played in upstate a couple years ago in Troy, and that was cool. That was at a little festival, but I've been trying to get down here, man, and throw down and represent, you know, and hold it down in the NYC for y'all.
1: Well, we definitely appreciate that. I mean, you're actually holding it down at NYC as well as the West Coast, because I will say, you know, with we had the longest drum and bass radio event, which was Concrete Jungle, actually in New York. That actually is no longer around, but we do have Concrete Jungle that is around in LA. So we're very fortunate to have that. And one of the people who are carrying Concrete Jungle, the person who's carrying that, is actually BC right now. So I definitely want to give you props for that, and definitely keeping the drum and bass scene relevant in the West Coast, specifically in LA. And I just want to discuss that. How did you look to acquire and look to grow with Concrete, and what's in store for Concrete in the future?
0: Well, I had a show out in Denver, and there was Concrete Jungle Mile High out there. And shout out to Cassine, shout out to Mac, shout out to Hector, shout out to all the ones that was holding it down before me. But I got asked the opportunity to be the new ambassador out in LA. They were just like, yo, like, you know, we want to bring it back, but we don't know who to ask. And I'm driving around with them, and my homeboy Ivan John was in the car with us and stuff. And
1: big shout out to Ivan John. Yes. Yes.
0: And he was like, they just asked me, he's like, yo, you want to run the chapter? And I'm like, yeah, no doubt. So I went through a bunch of different, you know, little things they wanted.

0: it to make sure that I was going to do it accordingly. I had to talk to Mac about it. He was a little bit hesitant, but he was just like, yo, as long as you make it dope, that's all that matters. You know, talk to the guys who was doing it before you and just get the okay, right? So, yeah, I talked to Daddy Kev. They're like, as long as it's like a good sound and a dope location, run it. So I got in touch with Bodie, who did the original artwork for Concrete Jungle, all the tribal heads, gave him the idea of what I was trying to do by getting the skyline from Long Beach and the skyline from L.A. and blending it together. Because since they already had an L.A. skyline, this is the next chapter of that. So they made the new tribal head, and we threw our first party last year around September. Or actually, this is about to be like our 2-year anniversary. So
1: wow.
0: We got our 2-year anniversary October 11th. That's going to be dope. It's like 15 hours going from 12 p.m. to 3 a.m. And we got people coming out, a bunch of DJs, up-and-coming DJs, underground DJs, a lot of cats that are just really throwing down jungle. And just want to represent like the true sound. So that's pretty much what's going on with that. And what the plans pretty much for next year is, keep pushing the sound, making sure that we're constantly supporting jungle music, because that was like the one thing that I wanted to make sure that I was going to bring to the table. Because we got a lot of drum and bass parties like throughout the city that people are always like playing a lot of the similar styles, but you never really have like a jungle like monthly or a weekly or something like that. And there's people that will want to hear that more than they want to hear like, neural or, text, jump up or whatever like that, no disrespect to that, but that's just, I've talked to these people and that's what they tell me. So, So that's what I'm doing, is just making sure I'm keeping jungle alive out in Los Angeles. And, it actually helps out the label because I have a platform to where I get to play a lot of my new dubs and I get to put on new artists and like play their new music and stuff like that. Like, we have a young cat who goes by Drowncast, who's been killing it in the last couple months. Like, I met him at a Tim Reaper party that this label threw, and it was like Tim Reaper and Coco Bryce. And he was at one of our shows and he was just like, yo, like, I produce. And I'm like, all right, how many times you hear that, right? So, but when I heard his tracks, I'm like, oh, yo, he knows what he's doing. So, yeah, I was like, hey, man, you want to rock with us? Like, I asked him to come out and play a show. He killed it on vinyl. And I'm like, oh, yeah, you already hitting all the checks, all the boxes, So, yeah, so we got him. We got another cat named DJ Tom, who's actually affiliated with Poison Frog out here, who's like best friends with him, who just started producing and is a resident DJ at our shows. We also have a Long Beach OG who goes by Set One, who I was a fan of before I became his friend, So, yeah, we got a bunch of stuff in store. Shout out to the whole crew. Shout out to the Yeska Beats crew. Shout out to Ivan John. Shout out to Set One. Shout out to Chemistry. My boy Quek. My boy Poison. Tom. Like, MF Mama. Like, Catnap. There's a lot of us, bro. Out of the Yeska Beats crew, honestly, like I say, there's like 20 heads. Like, And we rock it from coast to coast with two extra members from London, so...
2: Great. I love hearing that with all the projects you're doing here, super active. Definitely don't want to keep you too long. I know you got a lot going on there as far as, you traveling, look to have other things to attend to here, but I definitely appreciate you coming out here and, looking to promote your album. Can we talk about where you can look to find it?
0: Well, you can find it on all platforms, but right now I'm pushing it on yeskabeats.com. This is the personal website for the label. That's yeskabeatz.com. You can find exclusive stuff there. We got gear there. I have a hidden Easter egg on the website. If anybody can find it, they'll get a free download of the album. But that's all I can tell you. Like, it's on there. But yeah, go on there. You can find it. You can also check us out on Spotify. You can check us out on Bandcamp. And you can also check us out on YouTube.
2: Great. Well, we really appreciate it. Definitely appreciate you coming out, representing from Long Beach, California. And, you know, definitely appreciate you looking to carry the torch there in California as well. And we'll continue to do that here. We'll continue to promote your music, continue to play your music. You have great music here. Looking forward to hearing more of your promotions. Want to send over some dubs, definitely down to look to play those. All right. So, yes, this is DJ Benza Kane on 90.3 FM WHCR. 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
2: 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The Alliance Groove is more than a radio show. It's a worldwide movement celebrating women on the decks. I'm your host, Lady Solara, and this is The Alliance Groove, executively produced by the Lady DJ Alliance, where women control the decks and the world moves to the beat.
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3: How bad do you want it? 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

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How are you today? It's time for you to find some peace and joy and happiness. It's all a choice, and I want you to choose it. So please,

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It's time to choose peace and love and joy. It belongs to you. It's all yours. So relax your mind, because everything is already here.

this recording whilst driving or whilst operating machinery. Only listen when you can safely relax and bring your full awareness to your own complete comfort. This is a guided meditation for calm. You can listen to and enjoy anytime you choose. I suggest and recommend this meditation, especially if you are experiencing any symptoms of anxiety, OCD, agitation, depression, or even pain. Or you would really just like some self-caring moments to find a more peaceful presence of calmer mind and calmer body. Hi there, my name is Michael Seely, and I'm so glad you have chosen my voice here to be your meditation's guide. So go ahead now and find your best surroundings to make yourself comfortable wherever you are listening, making sure you are safe and secure enough to remain undisturbed, at least for this next little while. And whenever you are ready, just close your eyes or allow your eyelids to move to a half close as you relax and soften your gaze. And begin to move your conscious attentions and your settling awareness to the gentle rise and fall of your chest. As you become a little more aware of each breath arriving and each breath flowing out. Within each present moment, simply allowing yourself to breathe continuously and easily. Always with a very natural and normal, easy flow in, and a very natural and normal, easy flow in, and a very natural and normal, easy flow out.

giving to yourself all conscious permissions to simply notice and to observe the present movements and the sensations of each passing breath.

And as you do notice these sensations of each breath moving in and each breath moving out, know that there's really no need to breathe in any special way. Instead, just allow yourself in this resting current awareness to simply watch and witness the movements of each breath. Observing the breath without judgment or opinion, and without inner criticism, as best you can. By allowing the mind's awareness to settle itself, as you calmly observe and return to where each individual breath begins, and where each individual breath may end. And this flow continues

perhaps asking at times as you witness, is this current breath a little shallow? Or is this current breath a little deeper than the last? Is this current breath moving a little hastily as it arrives? Or is this present breath somewhat slower? Understanding each breath may be a little different, because each breath really is unique. As you observe this natural and normal cycle, and this tidal flow of breath repeats within you, all by itself, or maybe you can become aware to any subtle changes that are happening within each breath, within this sensory awareness, noting any sensations or any softening movements that may be felt throughout the shoulders as the body breathes and each breath continues. Or noting any changes to the pace or the rhythms or the movements of the diaphragm. Or any movements you can feel within the lower belly. As the breath reaches down there below the chest and moves down, observing how each new breath may also begin to slow itself over time. As the settling body continues

as you become aware to any feelings or observations of the temperatures within each breath, becoming aware to the warmth or the coolness of each arriving breath. Can you sense perhaps a slightly cooler air that moves in as it arrives from the outside? And just noticing how that cooler air can be warmed within you. As each breath travels in and down, moving in through the nose, observing those sensations as you feel the breath moving down and into the breathing lungs. As the breath there is just naturally held and warmed, even for just a moment. And then this warmer breath is released again. As you notice those sensations of the warmer breath flowing smoothly and gently up again and out through the airways. Passing that warmer air out over the nostrils' textures. And returning and releasing that out breath back to the exterior world.

And within each present moment now, you can just return your awareness again and reorient to these observations of this breathing flow. Even if at times your mind's attentions or your thoughts may wander, just notice that wandering or that roaming attention and gently allow yourself to bring your awareness back to each breath.

as this kind of awareness of each breath returns you to that role of the conscious observer. The being who is witnessing your own breathing self. The being who is aware of the self that is, I am.

the self within conscious awareness. Who is inviting more and more grounded safety and security into this present space. Where each breath is just enough, and your awareness through this flowing observation is enough.

And after a few more moments of simply watching and noting the various sensations or textures or subtle shifts that may come, I'd like you to just take a kind of mental scan now as you begin to scan down within your mind, traveling your awareness down your body from the top of your head and moving that awareness down through the resting body, all the way down towards the toes. And as you're doing this body scan, also begin to notice any new sensations or any obvious sensations or any softer or more subtle existing sensations. Or signals, in a way, that may also be felt or observed within each resting body part. As you witness now the resting self, finding its growing ease,

You're extending your observation into any areas of tightness. Or any areas of present calm. And simply notice those differences, noting any differences between those sensations. Any differences between tension and calm.

and observe any other body parts that may also be changing or adjusting over time. Any body sensations that are transitioning or transforming, perhaps, a little more towards any growing senses of a building relaxation or a calm or an ease. Or an acceptance.

as you move this light of your own inner awareness down and down, you're just taking note of whatever it is that you find. And each time you do this kind of inner body scan, just continue to observe in this way, without judgment or criticism, observing all of the interior body's own signals of that inner life, the life of your own body. How the body itself really can unwind. And sensations can change. From moment to moment, understanding how the body itself really does know how to calm itself down. As you touch in now with your awareness, by connecting to the body's wisdom, and the body's truth.

even without your active or striving efforts? Could you become aware of how your body really does know how to relax itself? How to soothe itself? Even in those moments when you're aware of the conscious mind roaming or wandering somewhere else, even with a consciously shifting attention, the more you offer your best present acceptance to the present state of your own self, the more the body and the mind really do begin to match up or pair up and begin to harmonize. Allowing the body's wisdom to inform the resting mind, and the resting mind's wisdom to inform the calmer body. As the body's physiology and the resting nervous systems, and even those resting cells, actually and positively can change. Towards calm. Towards health, towards healing.

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Because this state of growing calm, you may already know, really can allow so much more room for your increasing and better health. As all of your evolving, expanding self-kindness and your space for self-care may encourage and allow that inner self-repair. As this process continues beyond the mind's surface thoughts, and beyond too much overthinking, and beyond the mind's often overloaded energies, beyond the weight of inner judgment. Moving the awareness beyond those thoughts that can so often bring with them and create their own kinds of resistance. Because right now in this current meditative state, you really are anchoring instead to each present and clearer moment, and connecting to each calming, allowing breath.

and they are within this space of allowance. I want you to imagine you can take some of this understanding and some of this awareness and some of these signals of your own inner sensations. And I want you to imagine you could deliberately now expand or grow or amplify or build any of those relaxing sensations. Any of those calmer sensory signals. Any of those sensations of calm. As if you were turning on now, somewhere in your mind, and somewhere in your deeper resources, a brighter and even more calming kind of inner light. Inviting in a breath filled with the quality of total self-care and pure self-rejuvenation. And the essence of complete relaxation. As if you had a powerful ray or a beam of purifying, warming sunshine, you can now direct to shine down deeper and deeper inside of your own self. And all the way into your own body. 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As you consciously shine all of this gentle and positive glow of inner warmth with a calming, cleansing energy of pure positivity and health. And all intentions of accepting self-love.

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And now, whenever you remember or feel you would really like to calm yourself down, or you would choose to welcome and invite your best self-care, you can always return to this very easy and very simple meditation practice to take your more peaceful, refreshing time out. And for now, you may like to continue within this steady state of easy, calming, peaceful awareness for as long as you wish. And if you are listening to this meditation before you would now choose to drift off into your calming, deep sleep, then you can simply further relax your conscious awareness and relax completely into that comforting, sound and long-lasting night's rest, knowing that you will awake whenever you do, feeling entirely rested, relaxed and re-energized, having slept so deeply and so well. Or otherwise, if you are choosing to remain awake and more alert, and now ready to get on with your day or evening, then after a few more gentle moments of breathing in your calming, satisfying relaxation, then you can begin to bring this meditation now to a comfortable close. Slowly and gently returning yourself back to your present solid surroundings. As you begin to sense and notice the surfaces underneath you and the sounds of the outside world returning to you again, as you return to your fully present, refreshed and alert, conscious and wakeful, positively affirming, responsive presence now. Very soon opening your eyes and feeling as if your eyes have been gently bathed in a fresh and clear, pure spring water. As you allow all of the positive energies of your best replenishment and a relaxing vitality to now travel within you and with you throughout the remainder of your positive, healthy and happy day or night times, conscious continuation of peace. Thank you for listening. And I look forward to talking with you again soon.

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1: Dr. Wednesdays, Larry, I guess I got to thank you for joining me today because your information, your experience is very valuable to all of our communities, especially new parents. But before we jump into these more deeper conversations, I want to do something light with you. Are you ready to play a game called Get to Know You Quick Rapid Fire Questions? You down to play?
2: I'm down. Let's do it.
1: All right. So this is going to be a this or that type of questions. So just give you your first answer right off the top. All right, let's go. Morning walks or evening strolls?
2: Evening strolls.
1: All right. Classical music or jazz?
2: Classical music.
1: Gardening or hiking?
2: Hiking.
1: Favorite herb or plant to work with?
2: That's a good one. I'd say rosemary.
1: Okay. Tea or coffee?
2: Tea.
1: Books or documentaries?
2: Books.
1: Mountains or oceans?
2: Oceans.
1: Writing or speaking?
2: Speaking.
1: Okay. All right, so we got the flow out here. Couple of quick fire questions for you because I got a slew of questions from listeners, parents, followers of both of ours, actually. So I don't want to take too much time chatting, but I want to get right into these questions. But before that, I want to highlight that although we are speaking to a pediatrician, a certified pediatrician, practicing pediatrician, if he is not your primary care provider, this conversation is not to be misconstrued for medical advice, diagnosis, treatments, or cures of anything at all. So now that we got that PSA out of the way, let's jump right into this. We're going to go right into the basics of vaccines. So I would like for you to answer in simple terms, how do vaccines work?
2: Well, vaccines are meant to expose children and adults to a piece of a bacteria or virus that you're not necessarily expected to have already been exposed to. So it's injected into the body with the expectation that when you are exposed, you're going to recognize that bacteria or virus as a foreign enemy. You're going to mount an immune response against it, such that in the event there is a natural infection of that bacteria or virus in the community, you are already protected by having that injection put into your body, which gives you immunity so that when you are exposed to the natural infection, you will already be protected. That's the theory.
1: That's the theory behind this. And, you know, for argument's sake, this is a very pretty valid theory based on all the years of these injections being used and vaccines being used over time. That it's been proven to be work. It's proven to work in some instances, or most instances, to get rid of certain illnesses, right? Polio?
2: No, actually. Hmm. I mean, what I just said is how we're told vaccines work.
1: Uh-huh.
2: But it's based on a lot of assumptions that are not true.
1: I see.
2: One assumption that's not true is that you're expected, and the one assumption that's not true is that you're expected that if you don't have the disease

0: material into the body that already may be familiar genetic material of microorganisms. And that may create the potential for autoimmune disease. Because the unfortunate thing here, Danny, is that people believe that the microorganism is not in their body, but they also believe that there's nothing else in their body that has similar genetic material. And that's unfortunate, because there's plenty of information in the literature that says that the microorganisms that we inject into the body may also be similar to or the same as our own tissue in our body. And so we can essentially be creating autoimmune disease just by the very nature of using vaccines.
1: So adding more of genetic material that could already be there, is this essentially an overstimulation of the immune response?
0: Not only is it an overstimulation, but if the genetic material that you're injecting through a vaccine is already present in your body, you are priming your immune system to see the injection as foreign, and then any attempt, any possibility will occur when your immune system then sees the same genetic material on your muscles, in your joints, in your mitochondria, in your DNA, and will mount an immune response against your own body. Because it's the same or similar genetic material to what you injected through the vaccine, with your thought that there couldn't be any genetic material of that microorganism already in your body, or similar to or the same as other genetic material that makes up your physical body.
1: So when you were in medical school, was this something that was taught to you, or did you have to come about this understanding through your experience or other means of continued education?
0: Well, there's almost no education about vaccines in medical school. Now, mind you, I went to medical school from 1983 to 1987, so there were many fewer vaccines given to children at that time. And we were just told, here's the schedule, give them, this is what they do, period.
1: No additional questioning, it's just, this is what it is, you follow, you don't ask questions.
0: You're not supposed to question, you know, the sacred cow. It was deemed to be the thing to do, it is life-saving, there is no reason to question it. And it wasn't until 1998, so 15 years after I started medical school, that there was some reason to start questioning not only whether vaccines work, but whether they're even safe.
1: Wow, that is a big bomb to drop on people, because I'll tell you, as a parent, I have 1 9-year-old, and I know that there's a lot of parents out there right now that are going to their pediatricians, and their pediatricians are telling them they have to do these preventative procedures to save their child's life. They're using fear factors of death and long-term harm from the preventable illnesses. And this, what you're saying, is just so different than what anybody else could hear. So I would like to dive deeper into understanding this, like from the ears of a parent that just went to the pediatrician and had their well check, and their pediatricians, you know, this is one of the terms, I got to say this, one of the terms I've heard that I've never heard before was under-immunized. And I think there might be a lot of parents out here that have heard that, and their pediatricians are rushing them to take multiple shots at the same time to catch up to what you will. What do you say to that? What do you say to that?
0: Well, remember, Danny, that the going thinking is that if you don't have the vaccine, you can't be protected. And the challenge with that is

0: If you look at the number of bacteria and viruses that we vaccinate kids against, it's maybe in the numbers of 50 to 60. Now, most people don't know that the human body has several hundred trillion bacteria and viruses inside it. And so we're vaccinating against 50 to 60 bacteria and viruses. And the human body walks around with hundreds of trillions of them. And so what are the odds that if we're walking around with hundreds of trillions of bacteria and viruses, that we are already exposed to the 50 or 60 that we vaccinate against? I mean, statistically, it's very likely that we have all the infections that we vaccinate against in our body already. But the fear factor is you're not exposed to the germ unless there's an outbreak and someone gives it to you. And the other unfortunate problem is that we're made to believe that if you give a vaccine, the germ that you're vaccinated against just disappears and is no longer present in society. They use the word eradicate. I'm sorry, but that's not true. You cannot completely destroy the presence of a bacteria or a virus in the community. You can't. And they teach you that if you vaccinate enough kids, you will eliminate or eradicate the presence of the germ. It's not true. And I'm happy to discuss this with any physician or scientist. And the problem is that my viewpoints will never be discussed with someone who believes otherwise because they don't want to be exposed for not really knowing what in God's name they're talking about. And the other major issue, which I touched on, which I really want to enforce for your listeners, is that there's never been one proper safety study on any vaccine ever. So any of the ingredients that are in shots have never been properly, appropriately, scientifically studied for safety when they're injected into children. Wow. And what's ironic here, Danny, is that the government actually admits it. But they're not going to say it enough so that the public hears it. But if you dig deep enough, you'll find that there's never been any proper safety evaluation of any of the ingredients in the vaccines. In fact, they're actually dangerous.
1: Wow. So, man, this is mind-blowing conversation. I hope that people are taking this in. We're at WHCR 90.3 FM Radio, the voice of Harlem. I have this special guest, Dr. Larry Pilevsky, sharing some really important insight about the hazards that are pretty much unknown to almost all parents and most physicians, apparently. And I think the topic that we're diving into is these ingredients that are put inside these vaccines. I believe they're called adjuvants. These are the additions that are put inside these vials for like preservation purposes and what else? Please help me out here, Dr. Larry.
0: Okay. So the scientific community understands that if you inject a piece of bacteria or a virus into the body, there's very little immune response. There's very little antibody response. So the scientific community would say, because very little antibody is produced, it's not an effective vaccine. But they want a high antibody response. So they need to make the vaccine in such a way that when it is injected into the body's immune system is going to manufacture a big antibody response against the bacteria and the viruses. So they use something called an adjuvant. That adjuvant is aluminum. And aluminum is a toxin to the brain. It's a toxin to the cells of the body. It's a toxin to the mitochondria. The mitochondria are the fuels of every cell. It's the engine that's supposed to keep the cells running in the body. And aluminum nanoparticle, as an adjuvant, is toxic. And you will hear doctors say, oh, come on, there's only so little aluminum in there. It doesn't make a difference. Well, that's not based on any scientific study. That's based on opinion. And so when your doctor says there's nothing to worry about, your doctor is not telling the truth. Because the aluminum that's in there as an adjuvant, as a nanoparticle, can get into the brain and cause brain injury and brain damage. And they will never tell you that. And when I show doctors the evidence, they can't accept it because the entire pediatric practice is dependent on giving children vaccines. And I have been working with children who are non-vaccinated for the past 25 plus years. And I don't see the kinds of brain damage in that population of children that is unvaccinated that I do in the children who are vaccinated.
1: Now that right there is the most telling and the most important factor. We're talking with Dr. Larry Pilevsky, and we're discussing one of the most important things for new parents, new grandparents, aunts, uncles to know about this very polarizing and oftentimes emotionally charged conversation. And we have a practicing pediatrician who is telling us that in his experience of over 30 years, that working with children that have not been vaccinated, they have less problems neurologically in any type of symptomology versus the children that have had the full schedule of vaccines. Did I get that right, Dr. Larry Pilevsky?
0: Well said, Danny. Thank you.
1: That is absolutely mind-blowing. You can take, they say, science is slow, common sense is fast. We can take common sense and try to apply it as much as we can. But there are forces, apparently, that are totally against common sense. And Dr. Larry, I do want to know, as a pediatrician, you have your colleagues, you have the people that you've worked alongside with in this mission of helping our children be healthier and more resilient. But apparently, the practices that you have been told that are necessary and have been placed on almost all pediatricians is actually damaging our society. This is what I'm gathering. And I want to know, you know, what are the changes that happened to the vaccine schedule? What has changed over these years?
0: Well, first of all, I want to say that the unfortunate thing is that you can't get a practicing pediatrician to have a dialogue with me in public about these shots. They not one of them will actually engage in a dialogue. They know intuitively that there's a lot of information about the safety and efficacy of vaccines that they don't know, that they just repeat. And they don't even think that they should be held to a standard by which they can be challenged. So they sit on this high pulpit and just decide that we're right, meaning them, and that they have full authority to say what they say without being challenged. And, you know, as a parent, I would be mortified that they would not engage in an academic, in a scientific, or in a respectful conversation in public. Now, when I was training in medical school, there were three vaccines. There was the DPT, diphtheria, pertussis, tetanus. There was the oral polio vaccine, and there was the MMR, the measles, mumps, rubella. And then in 1989, they added the Haemophilus influenza B vaccine, HIB. And then in 1991, they added the hepatitis B vaccine. And then in 1995, they added the chickenpox or the varicella vaccine. And then in the 2000s, they added the Prevnar, the PCV20 vaccine. It was PCV7 at the time. And then the flu vaccine was added in certain parts of the country and definitely in the city in that time. And then the rotavirus vaccine was added. And then the hepatitis A vaccine was added. And, you know, recently the COVID vaccine was added. And so it's just been increasing over the last 30 plus years, one after another. And this, the sad part is that even the federal government has admitted, we've never tested giving all these shots together all at once or in combinations, but nonetheless, we still recommend giving them. And that was stated at an advisory committee on immunization practices, ASTIP, meeting a number of years ago, where, you know, they were talking about a hepatitis B vaccine, and someone asked a question about giving it with other vaccines. And the answer was, well, we don't have any studies looking at how the vaccines work together when they're given at the same time. But nonetheless, we still recommend giving them, which, of course, has no scientific backing at all. But because it's stamped by the almighty government committee, then people accept it. And that's outrageous.
1: That is absolutely outrageous. And going off to the point where the pediatricians are not even willing to have this conversation, I remember asking my pediatrician, this was many years ago, when I had my son in for vaccination, and I did not know the dangers, I did not know the risks, but I did ask, and I said, what kind of information did you have on potential issues with taking this? And they looked at me as if I was being combative. They looked at me as if I was being disruptive or disrespectful to their knowledge base. And they said, you know what, hold on, we'll go get you some literature to ease your mind. It took about 20 minutes and came back with nothing.
0: Mm-hmm.
1: It came back with nothing. And
0: there is nothing.
1: That right there was very telling. And unfortunately,
0: but think about it, Danny. Yeah. As a father, you're there to protect your child. As a mother who goes into the office, and you're there to protect your child, and you ask a valid question, and you are belittled, you are berated, you are talked down to, you're looked at as, oh, you're one of those. As if when you walk in to buy a car, you're not allowed to ask the car salesman about the car. Or if you look to buy a house, you're not allowed to ask the realtor about the boiler or the roof or the windows or the basement or the electrical panel or the HVAC, right? I mean, that's really what you're dealing with here. You're not allowed to ask because they say so, when in fact, you would never buy any other product in the world without going through a proper sequence of questioning.
1: Asking questions is not a crime. There's nothing wrong with it.
0: But it is to the pediatricians.
1: Right. And you know what? This is the question I have for you also. Do you think that the pediatricians are, I guess, acting this way based on their superiority complex of thinking that, you know, we know better than you as a parent? Or do you think there is a financial aspect to having all their patients vaccinated? Is there a kickbacks or something like that?
0: Well, the answer is yes to both questions. When you're trained to be a physician, you're trained to be a higher authority. And how far you take that depends on the person who became the physician, right? And so you're trained that there's no one who knows more than you do. And if there's anything I had to learn in becoming a physician was the words, I don't know. And it was very humbling over the years to learn how to say, I don't know, or I'll find out, or let me think about it. So it's a humbling experience, but it's not something that is experienced by most physicians, especially the physicians who are trained more in the last 10 to 20 years. There's sort of a more robotic, you know, you just do what I say. I'm the doctor. You need to listen to me. I would trust me. I'm a doctor, you know, that kind of thing. And I'm not slamming the doctors. I'm just saying that the philosophy, the way doctors have been being trained is that they're being trained. They're not being educated. You know, when I was a medical student and resident in the 1980s, what did the pediatricians say to us when we were training? Always listen to the mother. She knows her child. And that has been forgotten over the years. Now, there are, you know, and you'll hear many doctors say this isn't true, what I'm going to say, but there are financial incentives for pediatricians to have certain percentages of vaccinated kids in their office. And the insurance companies do provide them with bonuses at the end of the year based on having a certain percentage of vaccinated children. So if the parents want to delay or refuse, it does threaten the bottom line of the pediatrician's office and income. And so that is somewhat behind the policy whereby pediatricians might throw you out of the practice for not following the normal pediatric vaccine schedule. And that's not medicine. That's economics.
1: That's business right there. Mm-hmm. That is business. You are altering my bottom line by your uncompliance, parent, which is absolutely terrifying and infuriating to hear this. This is an idea, but you're confirming what is real, and there's something very important for our new parents and grandparents and everybody to know. We are here with Dr. Larry Pilevsky on WHCR 90.3 FM, The Voice of Harlem. You're listening to the People's Healing Hour. You are more than likely not going to hear this information from any other physician at any other time. And I'm just very proud and glad to have a brave physician who will tell the truth on this radio show. So we can increase the common knowledge and the safety of our children, man. We want to protect children. We want to make sure that our kids are not having these chronic health issues. We want to make sure that our children are not having all these neurological and developmental issues, because, I mean, the rates of autism have absolutely skyrocketed. And they say that, oh, we've gotten better with diagnosis. But the fact is, there is an extreme high demand for professionals to work with children and adults with special needs and developmental ailments. That is telling. That is saying that there's something in our society that we are doing consistently that is causing these type of issues that require us to now remedy these issues with other professionals to help them get along in society. So there's a lot of other factors, I'm assuming, outside of just the dangers of vaccines. But over these 30 years, what other things would you say that could contribute to the rise of autism?
0: Well, Currently, the data say that 1 in 31 children has autism. When I was training in medical school, it was 1 in 10,000 that had autism. And it's not, the numbers are not greater because we have better ability to diagnose. The numbers are greater because the numbers are greater. And unfortunately, this increase in the number of children with autism parallels the increase in administering the number of vaccines. The media, the government, the medical societies, you know, not only do they say that vaccines don't cause autism, the vaccines don't contribute to autism, but they actually get violent. And you have to wonder, you know, how secure is their understanding that vaccines don't contribute to autism if they get violent? Like, if you're so secure, why would you get violent? Why would you yell? Why would you scream? Why wouldn't you just very nicely go into your medical scientific, you know, bag and pick up all the studies that show that vaccines don't cause autism? And the reason they don't do that is because there are none. There are no studies that prove vaccines don't cause autism. In fact, there are more studies that prove that vaccines do cause autism. And as I said earlier, there are materials in the shots that do enter the brains of our children. And the bottom line is that the vaccine ingredients don't belong in the brains of our kids. They don't belong in the brains of adults either. Vaccine ingredients do not belong in the brain. They don't work by getting into the brain. And if anything, there are ingredients that do get into the brain. And most physicians refuse to acknowledge the degree to which there are ingredients in the shots that cause brain injury and brain damage. The biggest problem, Danny, is not just autism. We have 1 in 6 children with neurodevelopmental disabilities, which means that autism is only a subset. But 1 in 6 children with neurodevelopmental disabilities means that there is something really bad in the environment that's causing this, because it crosses all genetic boundaries. It crosses all socioeconomic and cultural communities. So it's not a genetics, it's environmental. Now, there are other toxins in the environment like lead and mercury and aluminum and other heavy metals and mold and other poisons that are in the environment that can cause brain damage or brain injury. But predominantly, if you look and compare the rates of neurodevelopmental disability in children with vaccines versus children without vaccines, the numbers are much greater in children who get vaccines.
1: Man, and so you did mention the genetic component, and it's not good enough to justify anything because it's across all demographics. But there's a higher rate of the neurodevelopmental issues within the African American, the black community. Is that a genetic factor, or do you think that's a socioeconomic factor?
0: Well, again, there may be a certain susceptibility in the African American community. I mean, we do have evidence from a 2004 study that looked at autism in African American boys, and the study conclusion was that the MMR does not increase autism in the African-American boys. And then there was a whistleblower who came out and said, we fudged the data. We hid the data. We lied. African-American boys who were given the MMR after a certain age were increasingly susceptible to developing autism, and the data were thrown out. And the thing is that most people don't hear it. Right? Why would the government hide that data? Well, I'll let the listeners try to answer that. Why would they hide the data? Why, in the last couple of months, did the CDC get exposed for hiding a study back in the 1990s showing that babies who got the hepatitis B vaccine at birth were 1,135% more likely to develop autism? Why was that study conveniently hidden by the CDC? So now that that's out and publicized, why is it that nobody knows about it? So nobody knows about the 2004 study that was fudged, that was where the data were hidden, that hid the fact that African-American boys were more likely to develop autism after getting the MMR. Why were those data hidden? And why were the data on the hepatitis B vaccine given to babies increasing autism by 1,135%? Why were those data hidden? I mean, it should give the listener pause. I mean, I'm not making this up. I'm just reporting the news. But it's not news that most people will hear, because mainstream will not report it.
1: So they got this information that is very clear as day, scientific information, very clear in day, but they have older pieces of knowledge that they will try to just throw on top of this and bury the new information so people can't hear it. And then pediatricians are saying the same things over and over, parroting things that have already been disproven or at minimum challenged greatly, and the parents know nothing different except for what every commercial that you hear on TV is: ask your trusted medical professional, ask your doctor. We put the doctors on this pedestal, and you know, as a non-medical professional, I respect the field of the medical professionals, and everybody else does. I don't have a mechanic license, so I'm going to trust my mechanic to tell me what's right, even though he might say something is wrong and screw me in the end. But you have to trust them in many instances, because you don't have that prerequisite knowledge. And then the fact that we don't have parents that is have this prerequisite knowledge on what is happening, and that information is being hidden, it puts us in a space of uncertainty and cloudiness, and we just, oh well, since I don't know, let me just trust my doctor. And it sounds like right. These doctors don't know what the heck is going on either, because they're probably not privy to the information. And it is incredible.
0: Well, but they're not only privy, they're not privy to the information, but they're not even curious about whether the information they know is right or wrong. So they just accept what the government tells them. They accept what the medical authorities tell them. They accept what their superiors tell them. And they are punished if they dare to ask a question to those medical authorities. And again, what is the sin about asking a question? And what we're told, especially, if anything, COVID should have shown you that, we're punished if we ask a question that differs from the mainstream narrative. And, you know, I've been around in New York for over six decades. And you know, Danny, that there are very specific communities that definitely know to not trust their authorities.
1: Oh, yeah.
0: And with good reason.
1: Oh, yeah. And those specific communities have been demonized in the news as well, in many instances, which is absolutely crazy. You know, my question for you, Dr. Larry, is how the things that you're saying is so much in alignment with people that are being categorized as crazy conspiracy theorists. And you are a practicing pediatrician, a physician that cares about our children and has decades of experience. And you're saying these things that resonate with not only myself, but there's hundreds of thousands of parents that have definitely had these same questions. How have you been able to avoid being targeted? I mean, when I say targeted, I mean like you still have your medical license. You're still able to practice. What's the secret? How'd you do? How are you able to keep it?
0: Well, first of all, I don't want to put that energy out into the universe.
1: I understand.
0: So, I would say that I have been very fortunate, and I have been, you know, I don't know. I would just say I've probably been very protected, mm-hmm. and I have been guided to say the things that I need to say at the times that I need to say them in the way that I need to say them in a way that has not put myself in harm's way. And, you know, I do believe that I am protected, but I, if somebody wants to challenge me, then my first comment is, let's do it in a public forum where everyone can talk about it and everyone can listen. And if you're going to challenge me in a way that is tyrannical, that's in tyranny, then you're not interested in the truth. You're just interested in being superior and forceful. And that should show the public that there is no justice in this subject, that there is no science in this subject, there is no dialogue in this subject. And I over and over and over again, Danny, I have said over 25 years, if you don't like what I'm saying, then let's have a discussion in public and air out the differences. Let's do it. And it never happened.
1: And nobody wants to do it. Nobody wants to take the call. No one wants to take that challenge.
0: No. No, in 2009, when the H1N1 vaccine was put out into the public, I gave a talk in the Bronx with other physicians who were pro H1N1 and flu vaccine, and I gave a lecture with slides that demonstrated the ingredients that were in the shots and discussed what the side effects of those ingredients were. One of the physicians who was on the panel walked out because he didn't want to be associated with what I was saying. And another physician came up to me at the end of my talk and said to me, why did you tell people about the ingredients? Why did you tell them about the dangers of the ingredients? Of course there's going to be stuff in there that's not safe, that's not good for you. And I looked at her in absolute disbelief. Like, are you kidding me? So you as a physician can tolerate knowing that there are ingredients in the shots that aren't safe, all for the ability to give the shot and earn the money from the shot for the greater good? You think that's okay? That's like a car manufacturer saying, of course we knew that the gas tank was going to blow up if you got hit near the gas tank. But selling the car and making sure that the car is on the road is much more important than worrying about the gas tank blowing up.
1: That's insanity. Insanity. Man, I'm sorry. We're at WACR 90.3 FM Radio, the voice of Harlem. I'm with Dr. Larry Pilevsky, and we're going over a very incredibly illuminating topic about vaccines, about the hazards and also the problems within our medical establishment of understanding and communicating accurately with parents about some of these ingredients and some of the issues. So Dr. Larry has been in practice for decades and has been doing lectures and conversations and even back and forth apparently with his colleagues about adequately sharing information and getting some pushback, which is problematic in itself. But man, this is one of the scare tactics that I've seen recently, and it's with measles. The measles outbreaks and the rates are growing, and we had this issue under control until these pockets of anti-vaxxers have allowed it to matriculate back into our system and is risking everybody's lives. So first question on this is, you were practicing when measles, well, did you have any patients with measles? That's my question.
0: Well, I mean, first of all, I have not had any patients with measles recently. But I also grew up at a time where we accepted that measles happens. We knew that measles was not a deadly disease. We saw TV shows and movies and documentaries back in the 60s and 70s and 80s that showed that measles was something that people just accepted as a way of life. It wasn't deadly. It's not deadly. And it's a rite of passage, so to speak, for children. And the pediatricians who trained me in the 1980s, who had been practicing in New York since the 1940s, used to tell us when children in their practices over the years had their measles, their mumps, their chickenpox, their rubella, their flus, after the illness was over, they would have developmental growth spurts. So the pediatricians who trained us knew that these were rites of passage, that these were not deadly diseases. They didn't teach us that they were deadly diseases. They were in since the 1940s and 50s when kids were dying from infectious illnesses. And they still said that, no, these were not deadly diseases. But the challenge here is that the current idea of measles is that it's deadly.
1: Yeah.
0: And it's very hard to start shifting that mindset, because the people who knew that measles was not a deadly illness are dying out. So now you have a very different culture around measles. But I want to say something else, Danny, about measles. And that is that the sad part about vaccines is that almost everyone believes that if you're vaccinated, you're immune. Well, I got the vaccine, and underneath there's this belief, therefore I'm immune. And I don't think people truly understand the degree to which there is vaccine failure. And so if you see an outbreak of measles, it is very rare that people say, well, is it because the vaccine failed? And the answer is, the literature says, yeah, it's a great possibility. But the media, the government, and the medical authorities never, and I'm going to underline the word never, never include in the discussion the possibility that the vaccine failed. Now, in the year 2000, we stopped using the oral polio vaccine in the Western Hemisphere, in North America. And the reason we stopped using the oral polio vaccine is because too many cases of polio were happening as a side effect of the oral polio vaccine. So it was understood that if you saw polio in the community, that the vaccine could have caused it. So now fast forward to measles. It's understood in the literature that if you see an outbreak of measles, that the vaccine could cause the outbreak of measles. So never in the discussion of a measles outbreak will you ever hear the government, the media, or the medical authorities discuss the possibility that the reason for the measles outbreak was the measles vaccine itself.
1: Wow.
0: So here you have two scientific possibilities as to why you would have a measles outbreak: vaccine failure, and as a side effect of the vaccine, you could get measles. Instead, the conversation is sort of commandeered away from that discussion towards the fact that not enough children are getting the vaccine. It's the unvaccinated that caused the outbreak. And Danny, that's just not a scientific discussion. That is not. And so we have all these people who believe that if an outbreak occurred, oh, you have to go get vaccinated. Well, the outbreak could have occurred because you got vaccinated. The outbreak could have occurred because the vaccine failed and you're not immune. And so these are the discussions that my colleagues in pediatrics, that the media, that the government will not allow us to have, even though it comes right out of the scientific literature.
1: Wow. So there was, someone had texted me some of these statuses and the numbers that of what they're using for this fear base of, I guess, revamping the measles vaccine rates to get them back up, saying that it was the highest numbers of in 33 years. They say, this was one of the key things. They said over 90% of the cases are unvaccinated or, check this, unknown vaccination status.
0: Correct.
1: So that is it. I love the way that they put that, just to give at least the shadow of a doubt to say, oh, they're 90% unvaccinated, but it's like, hey, look, or unknown status. We don't know. And this is very, very unfortunate that this fear has been placed on it and telling us again that this is a deadly issue when you had mentioned most of the people that were living through the measles era and had this as a rite of passage. Now, you know, age-wise, you know, they're older. These are grandparents, and they're starting to pass away. And I was starting to ask these aunts, older aunts and grandparents about this. Like, yo, you know anybody when you were younger that had passed away from measles? Like, no, nobody. Everyone got measles. Like my day, everyone got chicken pox, except you said after 1995, they gave the vaccine. Now the kids don't even get chicken pox anymore.
0: Well, actually, Danny, kids do get chicken pox because there are a lot of people who understand that chicken pox is not a deadly disease.
1: Mm-hmm.
0: And the vaccine itself can cause chicken pox. And I will tell you that most people are not aware that in 1995, when the varicella, the chickenpox vaccine, was put into the market, it had nothing to do with really the worries about the health effects of kids getting chickenpox. It had to do with the fact that more parents would be able to stay at work and not have to be home with their kids if the kids got chickenpox. So it was really to improve the marketplace.
1: An economic injection.
0: Correct. And I remember it. I mean, I was, you know, very much a physician practicing in the hospitals at that time. And I remember them saying that, you know, this is really not a health issue. This is an economic issue. It's to make sure that parents will no longer have to leave work, so that companies will no longer have to scurry around for employees. And I thought, well, then that's ridiculous. And it's just ridiculous.
1: Absolutely. Oh, my gosh. Dr. Lowry, I would love to have you back on the show, but I'm getting away from the producers that I got to start wrapping it up because we're getting close to 8 o'clock. But there's so many more questions, and I have to apologize for the listeners and for the people that texted in questions. I didn't get to all of them, but I think, Dr. Lowry, maybe we can get you back on here to do this again, to have an even deeper conversation, because this is very insightful, very important information for our folks to know.
0: I'd love to, Danny. It's always a pleasure talking to you.
1: Pleasure is mine, man. Any last words for the folks before we wrap up?
0: Ask questions and be curious. And I think that there's reason to question and there's reason to be curious. And if you're really going to safeguard the health of your children, please allow yourself to know more information than you're getting from the mainstream.
1: Beautiful. Thank you so much, Dr. Lowry Podlewski, for your steadfastness in sharing adequate information about vaccines, about pediatric care, truly being dedicated to science and the truth for the folks. Oh, man, this is your host, Danny Perot, the People's Herbalist.
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8: 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I'm Sanji Lopez. Today is Wednesday, September 23rd. Expect mostly cloudy skies, a high of 67 degrees and a low around 53 degrees tonight. The sun rose at 6:44 a.m. and will set at 6:51 p.m. Alternate side parking rules and meters are in effect. Trash, recycling, and compost pickup are on schedule, and public schools are open. We have an update on yesterday's report regarding a nor'easter developing near the tri-state area. The storm system is expected to strengthen as it moves north along the east coast, with the biggest impact for our area possible this weekend. The forecast could include heavy rains, strong winds, coastal flooding, and dangerous conditions along the shoreline. The exact track is still uncertain, so continue to monitor the latest forecasts. And these are some steps you can take now to prepare. Make sure your phone is charged and sign up for Notify NYC emergency alerts by texting the word NOTIFY to the number 692-692. That's NOTIFY to 692-692. Have flashlights, batteries, medications, a portable phone charger, important documents, and several days of essential supplies ready. If you live in a basement or a flood-prone area, know where you can go if water starts rising. Move to higher ground early if necessary, and never walk or drive through flooded streets. Even shallow moving water can be dangerous. Before strong winds arrive, secure or bring inside outdoor items like furniture, decorations, and trash cans. If you park in an area that frequently floods, consider moving your vehicle to higher ground. During and after the storm, stay away from downed power lines and fallen trees. Treat every downed wire as if it is live. Never use a generator outdoors. And remember how to report problems. Call 911 for an immediate emergency or a situation threatening someone's life or safety. For non-emergency, call 311. You can report things like flooding, blocked drains, fallen trees or branches, damaged sidewalks, and other hazards. Keep listening for updates and check official weather alerts before heading out. We'll continue to keep you informed as the forecast becomes clearer here at WHCR. We're in the middle of Climate Week NYC, an annual week of events focused on climate change, environmental issues, and the actions being taken to address them. Climate Week NYC runs this year from September 20th through the 27th, alongside the United Nations General Assembly. It was created nearly two decades ago by nonprofit climate groups as a way to bring together government officials, businesses, community organizations, scientists, advocates, and others to discuss climate action. But Climate Week is more than one conference. More than 1,000 events are taking place across New York City, including discussions, workshops, cultural events, community gatherings, and public activities. Events are taking place across all five boroughs and cover issues including climate and health, environmental justice, extreme weather preparedness, clean energy, housing infrastructure, transportation, food, and sustainable communities. This year's theme is Energy Impact Action. Organizers say the focus is on moving from climate goals to implementation, including how communities, governments, businesses, and other institutions can respond to changing energy needs and climate impacts. And for New Yorkers, climate change isn't just a global issue. Extreme heat, heavy rainfall and flooding, rising energy demands, and other weather-related impacts can affect our homes, health, transportation, and neighborhoods. Climate Week NYC continues through Sunday, September 27th. You can find official calendar of events and learn more at climateweeknyc.org. Once again, that website is climateweeknyc.org. This has been Sanji Lopez with the Joe Brown Community News Break on WHCR 90.3 FM, The Voice of Harlem. 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

Good morning, good morning, good morning, and welcome. Welcome to the WEBT New York and Beyond, a radio broadcast, a broadcast about emergency preparedness created and brought to you by WEBT, the WHCR Emergency Broadcast Team. We air each Wednesday from 8 a.m. to 9 a.m. We're hosted by veteran emergency preparedness activists Joetta Brown and Carol Johnson. I am Joetta Brown, and Carol Johnson, our other host, is not here right now, and we pray that she will be back very, very soon. Of course, you know that we talk about emergency preparedness, mitigation, response, and recovery. We focus on returning to the essentials, returning to back to our normal lives after any kind of emergency. Emergencies can happen anywhere, often without warning. So it is important to have plans and supplies ready for the places you and your household visit regularly. Planning ahead ensures that you will know what to do and have the resources you need to stay safe, whether you are at home, at work, or in your community. This past week, we've been remembering and memorializing the people that were immediately affected by 9/11, the 9/11 event. And also, we've dealt a lot with the resulting effects of 9/11. And we're talking about not only the people that we lost, but the survivors, starting with the families. First of all, we give thanks and send prayers to those people who were directly involved and who were able to survive. Then to all the school children who were in school on that day, right in the vicinity, those who were in the elementary schools and those who were in Stuyvesant High School on that day. And the people who were in the vicinity of the World Trade Centers. So we want to remember all of those people. And we want to dwell on the resulting health effects coming, that some of these health effects were not seen until these past few years. We're talking about the different cancers, the different kinds of diseases that have resulted. And also, we give thanks to Mayor Mondami for releasing the medical information

0: direct effects. And then we had people who were in the vicinity of the World Trade Center who took the dust home with them. Because when you were there and when you left that area, you were covered in dust. And at that time, you didn't know what to do except maybe to take your clothing off and take a bath. But your clothing had that dust on it and had X number of chemicals in the clothing. I've heard the firefighters talk about they didn't clean, they were not able to clean the engines of their fire trucks immediately. So every time they started their fire trucks, they started up a whole new cloud of dust and all of these things. And all of that is part of mitigation. So we know that there is still a job to be done concerning that. And we have the most prepared, most knowledgeable guest with us this morning. She is connected with New York City Emergency Management. She has been on our program before, and we hope that she will become a regular on our program. Her name is Mariah Washington, and I'm not going to waste any more time. I'm going to introduce you to and say good morning to Mariah Washington, and she's going to tell us, give us updates, tell us what is on tap for this coming year, because this is Emergency Preparedness Month. So Mariah, you're on.
1: Thank you so much, Ms. Joetta. Thank you for having me, and a big hello to Ms. Carol, and hope to be seeing her soon. I'm Mariah Washington. I'm with the New York City Emergency Management. We are city government. We are based and we serve and we prioritize all of the five boroughs of New York City, from Staten Island, Manhattan, Queens, the Bronx, and Brooklyn as well. And so our priority as an agency is always to help New Yorkers before, during, and after emergencies. And during this September 14th, while we had a celebration or memorial rather, honoring the lives that were lost and the lives that were changed, we also know that it was 9/11 that repositioned a lot of jurisdictions in this field in so many ways. And so we are in a place for emergency management. We also focus a lot on the impacts of emergencies, not just man-made, but also weather-related. And so if we flash back and we just do a year in review from January 2026 until now, wow. We had a deadly winter blizzard. We had an intense snowstorm. We've had multiple heat waves. We have had a lot of flash flooding, really, from March up until just a couple of weeks ago. And so we are in a place where we know that we cannot stop these weather-related emergencies. And we want every New Yorker to really think about, in what ways can you prepare your household? And in what ways can you mitigate, decrease the impact of weather-related emergencies when they happen? Because we're not going to be able to stop it, but we definitely can decrease it. And so right now, here we are in September, and September is a time, a coastal storm season. It goes from June 1st into November 3rd, 30th. However, again, we're seeing in New York City that we're experiencing flash flooding all year round. We have had flash flooding in December. We've had flash flooding in January and March. And so oftentimes people are like, well, what can we do? And we see a lot of different videos on social media where people are trekking through 4 and 5 and 6 inches of floodwaters to get to their bus, to get to the train. And we say, stop. We don't want you to take that approach. We want you to really prepare yourself and know the hazard of walking and driving through flooded waters. We are in a place right now where we also are just wanting to get messaging out to those folks who live in basement dwelling apartments and housing, right? We're not here to say, don't do that. We're here to say, when there are flash flood warnings, we need you to go to higher ground. If you're receiving alerts on Notify NYC, and sometimes we do the issue out on all phones, like it's an Amber Alert, because that's

0: how severe of a threat the floodwaters can be. We need every New Yorker to know when you get those alerts, it's very serious. We're not doing it just because. We're doing it because flash flooding happens quickly and it happens fast. And so,
1: Raya, you're down at NYSEM, and NYSEM is the control center for the warnings that come out. And let's talk a little bit about flooding. Okay, rainstorm. Rainstorm starts at 6 o'clock and continuing. Okay. And okay, I've got to get my kids to school. I've got to get out to work. And okay, but and my job is, say, an essential job. Okay. But now my street, or the streets that I have to travel, now they are flooded. So I start out to my job. I may be able to get my kids to school safely. And by the time that 3 o'clock comes around, they're going to be able to get back home safely. But now I've still got to go get from Queens, Brooklyn, the Bronx, to my job, which means that I've got to cross one or two streets that have flooded. So now, what do I do? What are we saying to people who say to them, well, go 10 blocks out of the way, reroute your path that you would ordinarily take? Let's talk a little bit about that.
0: It's just that, Ms. Joetta. We need you to be inconvenienced and take the extra 10 blocks out of the way of the flood. We know that when we drive through 6 inches of water, the water can overpower the car. If we walk mm-hmm. through 6 inches of water, the water can overpower the vehicle. We have seen folks stranded in vehicles. And so I know what it's like to have urgency and know I need to go pick up my niece and my nephew. I need to go pick up my child. And we want to preserve the life of every New Yorker when we get these flash floods. And so for us, it's important to say, either stay put and wait for the weather to just calm down, because in some places where the flash flooding is happening, it drains out. But also, yes, reroute. It's inconvenient, but hey, be inconvenienced by 10 blocks and get to your child safely rather than risking not making it to your child at all. And even with that, you know, staying put is also the best bet when you're not sure. And if you look on the news and you're seeing, oh, that's the block I take, don't drive and think, well, my vehicle, because it's lifted up higher and is bigger, is going to make it through. Water can overpower people and vehicles. And so we don't want people to risk through it. We want you to reroute. We need you to think of your own plan of how you're going to get from work to home if your main route is blocked.
1: That is an excellent way of telling people, instead of prepare, we say prepare. Now we need to tell them a few facts about how to prepare. And that means that, you know, a rainstorm is coming, or say you take a weekly walk, a monthly walk, a daily walk, walk those blocks around your neighborhood so that you will know what the streets are like. You will see a sewer opening that is clogged, so that you can dial 311 and say, look, the sewer line or the sewer on the northeast corner of 157th Street is clogged. Can you please come and clean it? That's one thing. And then, going back to the flooding, if that sewer line is clogged, it might flood. So I need to know that I need to go up to 160th Street in order to get around a flooded area. Just audience, we're just telling you what to do, how to prepare. And you got to do it before it happens. Because if you get out there and it's already happened, you're already in the mix. Okay.
0: And you know, Mr. Weather, some people might say, well, how do I know? How will I know it's happening? We want you to register for Notify NYC. It's the City of New York's official source of information, weather related, when highways close, when transportation systems stop, if bus lines stop, if train stop. We're sending it out through Notify NYC. It's an opt-in feature. We are not able to force messaging onto all phones for every type of emergency. But that's your biggest step that you can take right now is, right now, wherever you are, download Notify NYC, plug in your zip code, or you can also text Notify NYC to the phone number 692-692. When you do that, you're getting the notifications. That's what's giving you the heads up. When you have the heads up, the other part of preparing for emergencies is you need to make sure you have your plan. You have your plan of where is your meeting space for you and your family? What is going to be your route home? How are you going to reroute if your main route is taken care of? Who is your family support network if you have to relocate momentarily? It could be that you get a vacate order because of how bad it flooded or because a fire happened the week prior. Where are you going to go? Where are you and your family going to go? So that's part of making a plan. That's step one. Step two is about gathering your supplies. Not all of us are drivers in the New York City area. And so it's good to really make sure you have a go bag at home and you have a go bag at work so that if and when emergencies happen, you have a change of clothes, you have copies of the documentation. I am who I say I am. I am leasing this home. This is my mortgage. This is what I own. You have the proper documentations, a little snack, some cash, something to get you through two or three nights until you're able to re-pivot to what's next. So you have those go bags. If there's four people in your home, you need four go bags, right? If you have four people and a dog, you need five go bags. You want to be mindful of making that plan, gathering your supplies, and staying connected with Notify NYC. And if you're an organization listening, it's really important to assess what your priorities are. And so that you know what services do you need to continue if weather related, if flood happens, if a fire happens, what are the critical services that you provide as an organization or a house of worship that you absolutely need to keep going? Assess it, rank it. When you decide, oh, it's these two services, then list out what does it take to get that up and running? How long does it take for you to restart your food pantry if you can't do it for 7 days? And you might say, oh my goodness, it takes us a week. List out all the duties, and maybe it takes 2 days. Maybe it takes 3 days. Assign roles. If you're an organization, assign roles to other people to get them involved. And if you're an organization, identify what type of communication strategies you want to have. Have those pre-written scripts, because the floods are happening in our homes, but they're also happening in the organizations. They're happening in food pantries. We have folks that are living paycheck to paycheck who have no income. We have a lot of food insecurity in our city. And so if you're a food pantry listening, hey, we need you to get prepared. We need you to know that it doesn't stop with just preparing your family. It starts with you also preparing your organization, because you're a critical resource for the community. And we want you to prioritize those resources and create a plan. And oftentimes we have a plan, but our plan is right here in our mind. And it's really critical to take your plan and document it on paper, document it digitally, but take it out your mind. My grandma just celebrated her 90th birthday just a couple of weeks ago in South Carolina. And I've known her phone number for over 40 years. I guarantee you when the next emergency happens that I'm involved in, I'm not going to remember her phone number. And you're like, oh, you're just saying, no, our brain does different things when crises hits. And so part of making a plan is really, you probably already have a plan, document it and share it. If you're a leader of your home, document it and share it with your partner, share it with your children. If you're an executive director or a program manager or a director at an organization, work together as a team and share it with the team collectively. If you're removed out of this situation as executive director, how can people step in and step up? Because too often we have one strong and mighty person that's going to hold it all together. But if something happens, you're on vacation, you get sick, you're not able, you don't have the strength, you're impacted by the actual emergency we're responding to, who's going to step in? So as organizations, we really want to shift you all to the place of, you are resilient, but what does it look like to prepare holistically and to lean on each other for when the next emergency happens?
1: One of the things I'd like to mention is preparing for your pets. We say the pet needs a go bag. And that's about as much as we say. But if your pet has to go to a shelter with you, that pet needs to be prepared to meet other pets and to meet other people. And many times we think of our pet perhaps as a security person who is securing the home. And we want that pet to bark when they're around somebody or when they hear somebody ring the bell or come near to the door. So if you're in the, and if you have to take that pet out to a public place, that pet might be, speaking of dogs, so that dog may be barking every time somebody comes by. Dog barks. Well, you have a pet, but I don't have a pet, and I don't have a pet because I may be fearful of pets. So then you need to make that plan to have your pet in an atmosphere of not everybody is the person that I'm supposed to bark and maybe jump on. What can we say about that?
0: I want to add on because I know that everyone trains their pets differently. But you know, we have lost a New Yorker because they went back to get their pet. So pets are part of people's families. So even if you know your dog is not trained, I do not want that to be the reason why you don't go to safety. Get your pet, have a go bag. It can have a collapsible bowl, a small packet, a Ziploc of its food, a Ziploc of a treat, one of the favorite toys that's now an old toy. Have it in a little pouch that's with your go bag. And we need you to grab your pet and go. We don't want your life lost or your pet's life lost. And so, yes, we want you to have your pet where it can be socialized, but also the city of New York is prepared to receive. We will have the appropriate professionals in-house at the city provided shelters to hold space for pets and to provide the safety and security for those people bringing pets. And also for people who are like me, who I don't have a pet and I don't want a dog around me. I'm not going to be bothered by a dog just because there are dogs in the same shelter that I go to. So do know, we don't want that to be the reason why you don't come and you don't get help or you don't leave your flooded home. Get your pet, get the pet go bag along with your go bag and evacuate and go to safety. When in doubt of where to go, when it's time to evacuate, the city of New York will use the radio, notify NYC, the TV. But more importantly, you can always call 311. We give them the most up-to-date information for every emergency. And they will ask, okay, what address are you located? Here's the nearest location you can go to receive proper sheltering. We recently also, you might have saw just this past weekend, we had, I believe, 51 safe overnight locations. And so what this is public locations that are often schools that we open up when we are concerned of the level of flash flooding that may happen overnight. And this is a free overnight location for you to go to with your family if you fear that your home may flood overnight because of the weather forecast. And so when you see that the city of New York, when our mayor or when the emergency management, when we announce, hey, we have 51 safe overnight locations and here's the map. That's what that is. That's us saying, hey, we want you to get out of harm's way. If you even think you might be flooded, come to this safe environment where we have we don't have 5-star beds set up, right? But we have bedding set up for you to be able to sleep overnight safely and wake up in the morning and return home. So that's another new initiative that we've tapped into this year and that we'll continue to tap in through this coastal storm season because we are seeing it flood in very unique ways in every community, in various communities of the borough. But know that safe overnight locations is also something that is activated every now and then when the weather forecast is very concerning and when we see that there's going to be a steady risk of a lot of flash flooding. We want every life of New Yorkers to be preserved. And so that is another step that we're taking.
1: Okay, we need to go to break right now, Mariah, and we'll be back in 1 minute. 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Before we leave today, you're going to hear more about our coming event that is going to be this coming Thursday from 11 to 3 about emergency management, our yearly program in emergency management. Mm.

0: So our guest today is Mariah Washington, and we're going right back to her. Mariah, how did you get involved in NYSEM, in community-based disaster preparedness?
1: Thank you for that question, Ms. Joetta. I took an executive master's public administration course at Baruch College. And that class was every Saturday from 2016 to 2018. And one of our professors actually took us to various agencies on the weekend for us to kind of check out and see how the city functions. Several of our professors were either former comptrollers or commissioners, and they pushed heavily, join city government. Me personally, I was doing some amazing work, youth development, education, nonprofit world. And I'm like, I think I'm okay. But when I got that degree, I said, I need to try something different. Because if I don't try now, I don't think I'll ever try. One of the site visits that I actually had was New York City Emergency Management. And I remember being in the office saying, I can see myself here, but I'm not a veteran. I'm not a firefighter. I'm not a police officer. So I don't know that I could be here as a civilian. And boy, was I wrong. Because what a blessing it's been to be a part of this work for the past 7.5, almost 8 years. I've transferred over all of my skills, and being a resource for others is always my life's work. And that's what I get to do. I get to work with community faith-based leaders in strategic ways to get them equipped and positioned to prepare for emergencies. Because at the end of the day, it's the community faith-based organizations that are natural first responders and trusted resources for people in their communities. And so for me, it was quite the journey in terms of seeking which city agency to join and landing in a really soft, beautiful spot. One of the things I had in common with one of my executives is that we both did Peace Corps. And so I had brought up my Peace Corps experience in my interview. And I remember he kind of lit up and said, did you know that I did Peace Corps? And I said, no, sir, I didn't. He's like, Peace Corps work is what we kind of do here, but at a local level. And I'm like, I could do that. So for me, it's been a unique transition, definitely parachuting in faith to get into this field, but also it's necessary. Representation matters in every way. We need intergeneration. We need diversity in forms of age, education, cultural backgrounds in this field, because in so many ways, as our communities build preparedness and build their resources and organize their systems, that strengthens the level of their resilience as well. And I've been blessed with the opportunity to pioneer a program called Strengthening Communities, which grants funding to hyper-local coalitions to do this preparedness work, to establish their own plans, for us to tap them when emergencies happen, to help amplify it in their community, and to compensate them as well. So this journey has been very, very fun. There's been a lot of sweat equity that has been poured into this work. But it comes with the commitment of, I get to serve and work with some of the best movers and shakers on my team, but also in the community. And so for all the young people, middle-aged people, and even older people, the field of emergency management is open to you, and you should consider joining.
0: Okay. What year were you in the Peace Corps?
1: So I did Peace Corps in 2007, 2009. I went to, I served in Costa Rica, in a semi-urban community surrounded by sugar canes and coffee fields. And I worked with youth and families and women around life skills, after school enrichment for English, math, as well as community service projects.
0: Okay. I know that was a wonderful experience. Yeah. I did not serve in Peace Corps, but I was with the International Foundation for Education and Self-Help.
1: Oh, nice.
0: That was started by Reverend Leon Sullivan. And it was Teachers for Africa working with African countries to help the teachers improve the educational systems of several countries.
1: Nice.
0: And we would meet a lot of Peace Corps workers.
1: Yeah.
0: And they were just, it was just a great mix.
1: Yeah.
0: Can you you've sort of mentioned it, but can you speak on the importance of local leadership and grassroots organizing in building disaster-ready communities?
1: Yes, ma'am. Done a couple of presentations virtually and in at various conferences, and I love the title. It starts with you. The word you you think of yourself, but the letter U is within community. And so often, as a member of my community, we can easily see all that is not going right. And we could point the finger like the Spider-Man meme that we see where Spider-Man's pointing in five different directions. But what we want to call attention to for every leader is it starts with you. It starts with your level of readiness and positioning, being a trusted resource in your community to say, hey, let me build this skill set. Let me see how we can start blending in this culture of emergency preparedness for the congregants of this church, for the recipients of this food pantry, for the parents of this after-school programming. And it could be something that's as small as having a quarterly once every 3 or 4 months, you have a presentation. It might be that you have a newsletter and you always just put one little preparedness tip for the month in that newsletter. We're not trying to have organizations change their mission or their vision, but we know in every organization's mission and vision, it's connected to helping someone's life improve and or stay safe. And that is the goal that we all have. So in that, we just want to tap you on the shoulder and say, hey, be a part of this work. Be a part of preparing your community. Be a part of bringing in New York City Emergency Management to do presentations. Be a part of hosting your own preparedness workshops because you've seen the emergencies and how they impact your community. Heat is also a deadly weather-related emergency that we experience multiple times throughout the year. And so what does that look and feel like to prepare the people that you serve? It might be that you say, hey, we're going to do a water station, or we're by a fire hydrant and the firehouse has a healthy relationship with us. We're going to turn that thing on and we're going to pop up some tents and make it a fun day when we know that there's a heat wave. So in so many ways, when we work together, city government with the local level community organizations and coalitions and faith-based organizations, our impact in our net is strengthened in so many ways. And so it's critical for all of us to step in and step up, because if we lean on a dependent process around preparedness, it won't work. It's a very much interdependent process.
0: It's a good idea. You just gave me so many ideas for the other organizations that I work with. I'm going to save those and meet and mention it to them. For example, during the next heat wave, I'm going to say, well, why don't we get 3 or 4 people, get the fire station, local fire station, to turn that fire hydrant on and just sit around and invite the children, or if the adults want to come in and cool off, invite them in to cool off. So that's just the kinds of things that we do when we're notifying people.
1: Yes, ma'am.
0: And in our different co-ads and vo-ads.
1: Yes.
0: Okay, so now, do you have any other tips for us?
1: You know, I want to give a little bit of information on basement safety, because I know that there are organizations that have basement with materials, but we also know that there's New Yorkers that live in basements or they live below the ground. And mm-hmm. So we really want folks to prepare. When it's heavy rain and they communicate that it's going to be heavy flash flooding overnight and you have experienced flooding of any sort, we want you to go to higher ground. We want you to store your valuables off the floor, right? We want to encourage you all to purchase and install flood sensors or water alarms, which are kind of like fire alarms. But when the detectors touch the water, it rings an alarm. So that way, you know, like, oh, wait, water has entered my home. I better get into action. So for those folks with basement storage, basement housing, basement workroom, basement craft room, basement house of worship, whatever you may have in the basement, if it's a place where people take naps, sleep, or you store valuable things, just be mindful of how you can lift things up off the ground. It might be that you're able to repurpose some pallets, get some water alarms, get sump pumps where you're able to kind of pump the water and push it out if and when flooding happens. And also just make sure that your exits are clear and free of clutter and debris. I know in New York, our space gets smaller and smaller the more stuff we bring in. And sometimes we might have a little maze when we first come in, but keep that walkway clear. That's for fire purposes, but also for flooding, because you want to be able to get up and exit without bumping into things. And you want to keep it safe too if a first responder needs to come in your home. So I do want to make sure I put some emphasis on that basement safety at an organizational level, but also at a home level. It's really important to be mindful for those food pantries. Be mindful of what type of backup storage spaces you may have. If your pantry gets flooded out, where can you hold food and distribute if you have to relocate sites? So really be strategic and be mindful of the other people that you're partnered with.
0: Okay. All righty. Can you tell us, can you share a story where community preparedness has made a difference during a crisis or a natural disaster?
1: I don't know if I've shared this story before. I don't know if I talked about the East Bronx COAD, Community Organizations Active in Disaster, but a couple of years ago when they experienced some flooding in their food pantry, they noted that that water came kind of in and that it could impact. And so what they did was they mitigated it before flooding happened. The moment they saw that water could seep in, they elevated everything higher than a foot within their food pantry. So everything is platform level as well as their food storage. And what that does is that allows their food to not be contaminated if any water happens to seep in. They also use some of the hydro barriers that we were able to provide a couple of years ago to block out water from coming in as forcefully. And so that slowed the process. It didn't stop it, but it slowed the process. And so when I think of communities active before and during emergencies, I think of East Bronx COAD. I think of South Bronx Emergency Network as well, when they do tabling events and they do preparedness and they're getting critical information out to everyday New Yorkers passing by the community board district number 3, and they're passing out information in starter kits for people to create those go bags. Oftentimes when we think about life-saving opportunities, we sometimes look for the biggest moment, and it's those small moments throughout our daily actions or those weekly actions that we take that create the lifelong impact. And so in so many ways, even with NYSEM, we have 54 community coalitions and networks throughout the 5 boroughs who do amazing work in all the 5 boroughs around responding and helping their neighbors with flooding, advocating, connecting with elected officials, hosting their own flood forums and town halls. So many ways, being that responder, being that resource, being that refreshing reminder of, hey, we're here for community, it's ever present in all of our communities.
0: You mentioned hydro barriers. Could you explain what they look like?
1: Yes. So hydro barriers are about 7 to 8 feet long. It's like an inner tube. So think of an inflatable pool toy, but it's about 6 inches deep, and you fill it with water, and it's meant to kind of replace sandbags. And because with sandbags, you got to carry it so heavily. With hydro barriers, you hook your water faucet or your hose to it, and you pour the water goes directly in it. And so it's filled up with water, and it's about 6 inches high, and it's about 8 feet long. And you put it at the base of your garage door or the base of the main entrance that goes to your basement. And so this is not going to stop all the water from coming in, but it creates a repel. So if the water is kind of flowing, it's going to hit and kind of bounce off and redirect. And so the hydro barrier is a way to mitigate, not stop, but mitigate the impacts of rain showers.
0: Okay. Do you want to talk a little bit about SCTR?
1: I would love to talk about strengthened communities. So strengthened communities, we started off as strengthening communities through recovery, because we started off during COVID and we were like, oh, we're going to recover. We accept that recovery is a matter of getting back to the new norm, right? Because what we knew before emergencies is not going to ever be the same. What do we need to do to get to the new norm? I'm proud to say that we have had 5 different cohorts of networks, over 54 networks, created their own community emergency plans. We actually, this Wednesday, so you still have time to register, this Wednesday at 12 p.m. and this Thursday at 6:30 p.m., we have Strengthen Communities information sessions, and you're able to register by going to nyc.gov/NPM, or you could type in New York City Emergency Management National Preparedness Month, and it will take you to the page to register for our Zoom. The info sessions are important because we're actually looking for up to 8 more hyperlocal community and faith-based coalitions and networks that are made up of multiple organizations to add into this work. The first 6 months, folks do their community emergency planning. We provide the training. We provide coaching. There are a lot of touch points those first 6 months for partners to establish their plan. And then at the end, their plan has, what do we do if coastal storm happens? What do we do if there's extreme heat? It includes pre-written scripts. It includes a meeting agenda that just needs to be filled in. It includes a capacity chart of knowing what communication strategies each member organization of your coalition has. And so we take folks through this journey. We compensate up to $40,000 upon the completion of all 5 deliverables for the first 6 months. And then after that, we create small deliverables to keep that culture of preparedness for folks to be able to earn up to $10,000. And in that, they are able to host preparedness events, amplify information. So we have days of action where we push out information around heat, around flood preparedness, and partners go throughout their communities and post flyers and host presentations, and they do great work. This year, we've also been able to tap strength of communities to be key messengers during our heat wave and our winter storm. And they were able to post flyers, thousands of flyers throughout the 5 boroughs, and use ArcGIS systems to pin drop and show pictures of everywhere they posted it for us to get that message out and for our partners to use the culture and the language skill sets that they have to make meaning of what the safety is. Because as government, we can give a message with 8 words, and that 8 words, they may not land for every community and for every language. And so we lean on our strength of community partners to be those subject matter experts of their communities and help push the information out. And when we activate them, we pay them for that work as well. So for strength of communities, again, check out our information session this Wednesday, the 16th at 12 p.m. or the 17th at 6:30 p.m. And you can go check us out, New York City Emergency Management National Preparedness Month, and you'll see the registration link on that page. There's also some other great National Preparedness Month events happening. If you're in Staten Island and you hear this, there is something happening at the Staten Island Children's Museum on this Saturday. So come check out the community partners out there as well as our agency as well.
0: Okay. It has been a very pleasant experience speaking with you today. And I think that we've given out some very important information. I'm going to do another little plug, and we're going to come back, and you'll have about a minute to make some closing remarks. And Stu, I'm going to ask you to tell us about Thursday.
2: Okay. Thank you, Joetta. Thursday, tomorrow, is our annual, 12th annual Harlem Emergency Preparedness Day at City College at WHCR Radio at 160 Convent Avenue from 11 a.m. to 3 p.m. It's going to be a great event. We're having folks from NYSEM, Ms. Mariah Washington, and hopefully Commissioner Christina Farrell will be there as well. We got folks from WEAC, from East Harlem Co-Ed, from Street Corner Resources. Fire Department's going to be there demonstrating CPR. Harlem Hospital. Folks from SBN and HEN, Harlem Emergency Network, talking about emergency communications. And emergency preparedness expert Anton Edwards, among others. It's going to be a wonderful, informative morning and afternoon. 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And if you do so, there's going to be a great free lunch. So we're looking forward to seeing folks tomorrow, Thursday, September 17th, at City College, WHCR Radio, 160 Convent Avenue, 11 a.m. Hope to see you there.
0: Thank you very much, Stu. And again, you're listening to WEBT New York and Beyond on WHCR 90.3 FM, Harlem Community Radio, the voice of Harlem. 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And we will go back to Mariah for a closing for today.
1: Thank you again, Ms. Joetta, for allowing me to be here on this morning. I want to remind every New Yorker listening that it starts with you. It's not if, but it's when the next emergency happens. The question I leave with you is, what will you do to prepare for emergencies? Think about your home. Now think about the people that you may serve as an organizational leader, as a congregation leader, as a house of worship leader, and think about the services that you provide throughout the community. We're needed in so many ways, but in order for us to continue to be resources, we need to take the time and prepare. We need to take what's on our minds and what we think people know and put it on paper and teach people and remind people what the action steps are. Start today by signing up for Notify NYC, getting the most up-to-date information from the city of New York, and then make the next step, creating that plan. Budget some time out. Maybe it's that you could commit to 5 hours a month for your organization for you to talk out different pieces of, hey, how do we keep our food pantry going? Hey, how do we provide mental health services if there's a major emergency that impacts our building? How do we provide that spiritual care that's necessary? How do we provide resources for children if the emergency happens? So really think about it, tap into us, know that the city of New York is here for you. New York City Emergency Management, we are here for you as well. We have trainings that we're able to offer to you for free. So we would love for you to come and reach out to us. We offer this all the time, but we don't get many people that say yes. So just say yes to, I think I'm interested in preparing, and have trainings with us. Check our website out, come to an event, come out Thursday, come meet me in action, and let's figure out how we could be part of each other's story in terms of preparing for the emergencies. It starts with you. Don't wait until it's too late. We got to prepare today.
0: Thank you so much, Mariah. It has been our pleasure to have you here this morning, and we expect to see you back very, very soon.
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0: Good morning.

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1: 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I'm Sanji Lopez. Today is Wednesday, September 23rd. Expect mostly cloudy skies, a high of 67 degrees and a low around 53 degrees tonight. The sun rose at 6:44 a.m. and will set at 6:51 p.m. Alternate side parking rules and meters are in effect. Trash, recycling, and compost pickup are on schedule, and public schools are open. We have an update on yesterday's report regarding a nor'easter developing near the tri-state area. The storm system is expected to strengthen as it moves north along the east coast, with the biggest impact for our area possible this weekend. The forecast could include heavy rains, strong winds, coastal flooding, and dangerous conditions along the shoreline. The exact track is still uncertain, so continue to monitor the latest forecasts. And these are some steps you can take now to prepare. Make sure your phone is charged and sign up for Notify NYC emergency alerts by texting the word NOTIFY to the number 692-692. That's NOTIFY to 692-692. Have flashlights, batteries, medications, a portable phone charger, important documents, and several days of essential supplies ready. If you live in a basement or a flood-prone area, know where you can go if water starts rising. Move to higher ground early if necessary, and never walk or drive through flooded streets. Even shallow moving water can be dangerous. Before strong winds arrive, secure or bring inside outdoor items like furniture, decorations, and trash cans. If you park in an area that frequently floods, consider moving your vehicle to higher ground. During and after the storm, stay away from downed power lines and fallen trees. Treat every downed wire as if it is live. Never use a generator outdoors. And remember how to report problems. Call 911 for an immediate emergency or a situation threatening someone's life or safety. For non-emergency, call 311. You can report things like flooding, blocked drains, fallen trees or branches, damaged sidewalks, and other hazards. Keep listening for updates and check official weather alerts before heading out. We'll continue to keep you informed as the forecast becomes clearer here at WHCR. We're in the middle of Climate Week NYC, an annual week of events focused on climate change, environmental issues, and the actions being taken to address them. Climate Week NYC runs this year from September 20th through the 27th, alongside the United Nations General Assembly. It was created nearly two decades ago by nonprofit climate groups as a way to bring together government officials, businesses, community organizations, scientists, advocates, and others to discuss climate action. But Climate Week is more than one conference. More than 1,000 events are taking place across New York City, including discussions, workshops, cultural events, community gatherings, and public activities. Events are taking place across all five boroughs and cover issues including climate and health, environmental justice, extreme weather preparedness, clean energy, housing infrastructure, transportation, food, and sustainable communities. This year's theme is Energy Impact Action. Organizers say the focus is on moving from climate goals to implementation, including how communities, governments, businesses, and other institutions can respond to changing energy needs and climate impacts. And for New Yorkers, climate change isn't just a global issue. Extreme heat, heavy rainfall and flooding, rising energy demands, and other weather-related impacts can affect our homes, health, transportation, and neighborhoods. Climate Week NYC continues through Sunday, September 27th. You can find official calendar of events and learn more at climateweeknyc.org. Once again, that website is climateweeknyc.org. This has been Sanji Lopez with the Joe Brown Community News Break on WHCR 90.3 FM, the voice of Harlem. 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

0: So welcome to another awesome episode of Inside the Vault with Ash Cash, the greatest money mindset show on the planet. Listen, most people don't lose money because they're broke. They lose because they don't understand the game that they're playing. Today's guests went from navigating pressures in New York to Atlanta, buying real estate plays, scaling restaurants, launching investment firms, and coaching high-level earners on how to stop flexing money and start multiplying it. Salim Khan, a.k.a. Cash, didn't just get rich. He learned how to turn lifestyle into leverage. And here's the real question. What happens when the same discipline that builds a sold-out restaurant becomes the blueprint for financial freedom? In this episode, we're breaking down how he built trust in an industry built on hype, how he sees investments differently than the average entrepreneur, and why most earners stay broke despite making millions. If you think ownership is just about income, this episode shifts your entire perspective. Stay until the end, because Cash breaks down the exact mindset shift that separates earners from empire builders. Ladies and gentlemen, my brother, Salim Khan.
1: What's going on, brother?
0: Salam alaikum.
1: Wa alaikum assalam.
0: As we're recording this episode, we're both observing Ramadan.
1: Yes, sir.
0: So just to let you know, this is going to be a, it would have been a blessed episode anyway.
1: Yes, yes. Amazing.
0: But this is a extra blessed.
1: This is one of the amazing month. Of course, it's going to be an amazing episode. And I think I haven't done an episode for about 4 years. I told you the last episode I did was with my guy, Finesse.
0: Yes. Yes. Free the real, man. Free.
1: Yes, I dealt with my guy, man. He definitely. So I kind of took a break from my, you know, episodes and podcasts and just to get to know what I have to do in life.
0: Sure.
1: Become a better person, a better businessman. So I think I'm there right now. I'm still working at Ditto, so this is going to be an amazing episode.
0: And you know what I love, man? I love, like, the humility in people who other people look, including myself, as like, yo, you that guy. You know what I'm saying? Because when I see the level of success that you have, I say, man, like that's the inspiration, right? Because you own restaurants, you got, you know, exotic cars, you do business at a high level. You know the who's who. Like you really like the plug. You know what I'm saying? And a lot of times, people who are popular, right? Like, let's just say somebody like myself or somebody who has like facial and name recognition.
1: Influence. Yes.
0: It really be the people behind, it be people like you that really got all the money, that really got all the access and things of that nature. So I love how even at the level that you are right now, that you're still feeling like, all right, I'm in development mode. Because what that tells me is, you know, there isn't a place of arrival.
1: No.
0: Right, like you're always gonna wanna get better, but so we had a lot to go talk about. Yes. I want to talk about, you know, your history, the different moves you made, all that stuff. But for those who may not know, right, who is Salim Khan? Who is Cash?
1: Oh man, I was considering myself a person that what they say, shoot your shot.
0: Yeah,
1: I've always been that person. I've owned so I opened up Spice House Midtown. I have a restaurant before that. It was called it was Okami Lounge, which totally failed. A couple of restaurants. We're going to talk about failures more than sure, success because a lot of times, like you said, the brand always get to see, just like if I post everything on Instagram, it's always this, that, but it's a lot of things that come in the back end that we're going to talk about. But for now, I'm working back on my real estate. I purchased a couple of commercial properties in Ohio 4 years ago. Yeah. One of the best moves I made. Got another restaurant opening up in downtown called Here Today with one of my guys. He was looking for assistance, so we working together.
0: Yeah.
1: Opened up Spice House Midtown. Got a restaurant on the east side called Seafood Social East. And, you know, the car place. Yeah. Brokering cars for like 13 years, man. And I love it. It's like one of my favorite business. But that's what I do, man. Brokering cars for like 13 years, man. And I love it. It's like one of my favorite business. But that's what I do, man. I'm just a jack of all trades, but I'm focusing on making.

0: happened that kind of, you know, took the business out? What, like, how lucrative is the restaurant business, and how are you surviving even? You know what I mean?
1: Yeah. So, right now, just after you said COVID, before COVID, business is doing pretty well, right? Yeah. But after COVID, a lot of businesses actually shot up. Mm. One of the reasons is because, of course, the money play was happening. Everybody was getting paid.
0: Yeah.
1: So everybody was spending money. Mm. Any industry, we all know everybody made. A lot of millionaires were made after COVID.
0: Yeah, for sure.
1: The restaurant industry definitely was going up. But what's happening right now, just economy, just everything was happening. It was shifting down. You know, your boy Trump in the building. We ain't going to talk about him because I don't want to get beat up.
0: Yeah.
1: But there's a lot of stuff happening. So businesses right now, restaurant business has always been tough and hard, man. And it's like we talked about it earlier. If you're making $4 million in the restaurant industry, and you probably taking home $200,000 to $300,000, right?
0: Yeah.
1: And that's if you were owner operator. And that's if you have all the systems in place and you learn the business. But if you don't know the business, it's tough, man. And I don't want to discourage anybody about the business, but you have to learn the systems. You can't learn the systems and take off because you got a couple of restaurants that's still doing pretty well. But right now, economy is shifty. But restaurant businesses is all about, man, understanding your costs, understanding your expenses, understanding how much it takes for you to run an operation business that's going to be successful, and also having a working capital and liquid, man. A lot of people, they build the most fanciest restaurant. They come in, they put all the money into just establishment, right? Yeah. And sometimes they can't even open up because they don't know how long the health code inspection is going to take, how long the construction is going to take. So they have a certain budget to get involved in the business, but they don't have the financial understanding of what it's going to take to actually open a restaurant. And then is one portion, opening a beautiful location. The second part is about understanding how to run the operation. So you got two different businesses. You got building a business and making an establishment to be something nice where you want to go in there. You want to be able to hang out, bring your friends there, family and friends to come in there. Yo, this is real nice. I like it.
0: Mm-hmm.
1: But then you got a second phase, which is actually running the operation. So that's what a lot of people don't understand. And that's what everybody's, you know, again, they're behind whoop right now because economies, the cost of price is different. You know, the lobster tail is expensive. The lamb chops is expensive. So it's just about understanding, you know, the concept of knowing your business. And it's really about business. It's really understanding the business at the restaurant.
0: Yeah.
1: Now, you could be a branding guy, like you got a good brand, right? Mm-hmm. You could open up a restaurant, they'll do well for a little while. But if you don't have people that understand the business side of the restaurant, they don't understand the cost, the labor, the material, the small cost of, you know, paper tissues, it's forks, napkins, that, you know, you're gonna lose. You know, you're pretty much gonna survive probably like maybe first year. Say 70% of the businesses, restaurant owners, they fail their first year.
0: Wow.
1: And I don't know if you see right now on Instagram, a lot of businesses are selling, especially restaurant. Like after pandemic, if I seen a restaurant for sale, I'm grabbing it, right? Because we know the money is gonna be made. But right now you got like a lot of big establishment that was doing pretty well. They made their money now. Some of them made their money. But it's not doing well. So it's really about understanding the business portion of the restaurant. And then I think that's pretty tough. And actually, any business, I feel like that's how it is, especially brick and mortar.
0: How do you create? Because I think one of the things that was, the food was excellent
1: at
0: Spice House. Especially, I mean, you know, as a Haitian,
1: y'all
0: had the black rice.
1: Yeah, the black rice, yeah.
0: Y'all
1: yeah.
0: was hitting.
1: Yeah.
0: So that, you know, like the food was excellent. But I also feel like y'all created like a vibe.
1: Yes.
0: And it was the vibe that made people go, what is the like secret recipe for, pun intended, right? For a successful restaurant.
1: So for me, the original reason I wanted to open a restaurant was I used to go to a spot called Peter Street. I don't know if you're familiar with Peter Street.
0: Mm-hmm.
1: It used to be a place called Spin Lounge. And it was a pizza place right next door, 255, and they changed the name. I used to go there every day as an entrepreneur and park my car and go inside the restaurant and have all my meetings there.
0: Wow.
1: And by the time I used to leave, I would spend at least $200 to $300 a day.
0: Hmm.
1: So I did the math one day sitting in there like, yo, I'm spending thousands of dollars a month by meeting and greeting because that's how I'm an entrepreneur. You know, my side. That's how, and Atlanta culture is different.
0: Yeah.
1: You don't want to meet in places secluded. You want to go out there, smoke a hookah. You should get a drink. You want to chill. Whatever you want to do it. That's where people like to have meetings at. So it's the same thing. You know, how white people go to strip clubs and they go and have meetings over there. Like our people want to go to a hookah spot. We want to go sit down, eat and catch a vibe. So I spent so much money in that location. I'm like, you know what? I do need to just own a location. And friend of mine, CJ, I would consider him my mentor for restaurant because he was the first one that actually talks to me about business.

0: And he moved back to California. They had a successful restaurant. They ran that restaurant for almost 15 years. So he used to just tell me, like, you know, you would do good. C used to call me C. He's like, yo, C, you would do good because you know the people.
1: Yeah.
0: Restaurant industry, you have to create a vibe. Mm-hmm. So once I realized, like, I know everybody that'll come to me in my restaurant and they'll come sit down with me and we could put some vibes together, have some, you know, beautiful waitresses, good people, great chefs, and, you know, put the systems together to make sure that the business is operating. When we opened up Spice Houses, the food was amazing. We had took some of the best chefs that was in culinary. We was actually looking to do a Michelin restaurant at that time. There was no Michelin restaurant in Atlanta at all. Yeah. Chef is that great.
1: Wow.
0: But that takes a lot of work. Michelin restaurant is not easy. Like, if I don't know if you got some in New York. They just opened up a few in Atlanta like 2 years ago. So that was the original goal. But when we opened up Spice House Midtown, we wanted to create a vibe. We wanted to create an atmosphere for where all the entrepreneurs could come in.
1: Yeah.
0: It's like Starbucks. You know how you want to go to Starbucks and, you know, drink the coffee and have your meeting? That's what we wanted to do, Spice House Midtown. It was right there, central location, right by Atlantic Station. Like I say, Matty J and all the other guys, Luke, Matty J.
1: Yeah.
0: That's what we created, man. We just wanted to have an office vibe slash entrepreneur meetups. Yeah. And even some of the guys that was doing their conferences in Atlanta.
1: Yeah.
0: Yo, I was like, I was reaching out. I was networking. I always was amazing with the hospitality. You know, that's something that I was talented and gifted by God. Yeah. I wanted to always make sure to take care of people. So I was always reaching out to events going, yo, you come out to Spice House. We doing this. We doing that. Yeah. And that's how we kind of created the vibe. So you definitely got to work. I was owner operator.
1: Yeah.
0: I was there. You know, it wasn't like I'm shooting up a text blast and people going over there. Nah, it was just us creating a vibe so people to come get some great food, great customer service, and great ambiance. And also make sure that we meet and greet. That was another thing. Spice House Midtown wasn't just a restaurant.
1: Right.
0: It was a hub to do meet and greet. We started something called Spicy Tuesdays. Mm. Me, Matty J, my boy Jacoby.
1: Yeah, I remember. Yeah. I remember Spicy Tuesdays. So we listened to what we do. Yeah.
0: Yes. And we, man, we had probably like $100 million in the building every time.
1: Word, yeah.
0: But we did that every Tuesday. And we just created a vibe, man, and people just started coming there. And then that's kind of like with Spice House. And it created relationships with me because I met Rashad enough, Ernie Leisure, I met a couple of guys, CEO Circle. Yep. I've connected a lot of guys over there too.
1: Yeah.
0: Because like I said, with Finesse Podcast, he hooked up with Aristotle, my homeboy JV, and I'm connected with CEO Circles. Like a lot of me, you know, it was a great networking hub that we created, but it was part of the, you know, connection and network. And that's what I'm always been a connector and relationship guy.
1: And are you, so you talk about that, right? Like, how did you, you know, become that, right? Meaning like you come to Atlanta because it almost sounded like the restaurant was a branch into who you were already, right?
0: Yes.
1: Like you're in Atlanta, you know everybody, you're moving and shaking. It's like, yo, why don't you create your own space, right? But like, and then did you get into the car brokering prior to the restaurant?
0: Yeah, so I came in Atlanta 2004 or 2005. I came, I caught a little situation in Jersey. I'm from Jersey City. Mainly, you grew up in New York and everything else. But I came and I was transferring my felony probation to Atlanta. And at the time when I came as a 19-year-old kid compared to these other guys that come to colleges, my mission was different. I'm on eggshell. I can't do nothing. I got to do right. I got to get away from where I'm at, my environment. So I came to Atlanta, and the first and last job that I ever had in Atlanta was Lenox Mall Valet. I worked there for 4 months, and the only reason I wanted to work there was to meet everybody. I was that guy. I was curious. I was never shy. I worked in the city, New York City. I was selling candy at age 13.
1: Yeah.
0: You know, I've been a hustler, you know.
1: Sure.
0: I'm a go-getter. I always like fancy things, nice things. So, you know, I wasn't blessed to have parents that was rich, so I had to get it on my own.
1: Yeah.
0: You know, it was two options, sell drugs or sell candy. Yeah. I started with candy.
1: Yeah.
0: So the hustle was already born and from Fast City, you know. But Atlanta, when I came to Lenox Mall, I've met everyone. And one thing with the difference between me and every other valet guy was they was worrying about tips and money. I was worried about a contact and a business card.
1: Mm.
0: So my journey started to start in the real estate industry in 2005.
1: Okay.
0: And I got into investment properties. I didn't know nothing. I didn't have a real estate license. I'm a felon, so I couldn't go even think about getting a license. But I got to meet a lot of good people. And one thing I realized about Atlanta Network, it's been like this. People are open to give you opportunity. People are open to, you know, give you a shot if you are bringing something to the table.
1: Yeah.
0: And I started my real estate journey in 2005, made it about $1 million in 2006, 2007. I already made enough money. 2008, the recession happened. So I made, come from being on felony probation, made $1 million, you know, and just lost everything.
1: Wow.
0: Because there was no coach, no mentor.
1: Wow.
0: There's no guidance. It was just come from nothing to something and blew everything that I had. Yeah. Build a brand. Build the name Cash. Because I was cash everywhere. Like clubs, restaurants, anywhere, bottle sections was reserved, everything, wherever I went. So I built the brand by being outside that way. But the networking kind of started off from being from Lenox Mall and Valet. And one thing I realized, the value of the relationship always took me longer, because some days that I didn't have money, I had the relationship, I was able to get a wire for $50,000 for a closing and pay their money back. So I've learned the relationship business early days. That's where it started from.
1: And so now, in real estate, the recession happens, you lose. How do you bounce back after that?
0: That was. So of course, for the first few months, I'm in the house, depressed. You know, I thought that God gave me opportunity to move me $100 million up. That was just the rise of real estate was that. It was like that. It was just coming back to realization, because you got to think about it, I'm still young, some of the, I dropped out of college too. Right after the first year, I dropped out. So after I started doing real estate. So now I don't got a college degree. I'm thinking about going back to college. I'm sitting there like, yo, what else can I make this type of money? You can't. $150,000 a month, some closing $70,000, $50,000.
1: Yeah.
0: It was just no money like that. So I kind of sat back and kind of like started working back and figuring out what I'm going to do. But of course, I got to go back to what I know was the quickest way to make money besides real estate. It was cars. I got into one of my friends. I sent him to Mercedes-Benz a bucket. And a guy, one of my homeboys worked over there. He's like, yo, I got a check for you. I'm like, check for what? He's like, yo, you sent me one of your homeboys. I got a check for you, $250. I'm like, oh, for real? Like, I'm going to come pick it up. So I go pick the check up. And he's like, yo, start sending me more people. I'm like, $250 is not bad. I appreciate you. But yo, he just bought a $100,000 plus car. So what can I get? He's like, well, you know what? What do you want? I said, I want $3,000. He's like, he said, bro, I only make $3,000. I was like, so who do I need to speak to to make this type of money? He said, what you can do, and he wasn't a hater. He was my guy.
1: Right.
0: So you'll talk to my GM. And he knew my networking skills, and he took me to my GM. He took GM. So he's like, yo, this guy, he knows people. He just sent us a client. That client that came in and bought the car, we just gave him a $250 bird dog fee, and he wants to make some more money. So he ain't go for the $3,000. He's like, man, I can't do it. But I know the very next day, one of my friends had a connect at Palmer Dodge in Alpharetta. And he took me there. And the owner, he was a real cool guy, my friend, one of my good friends, he told me that he'll pay me whatever I want. As long as I can find a client that will buy a vehicle that I can negotiate my deal with, that they could pay me some money, and then the dealership will give me half of the money. So my first deal that I sold, I think it was a Jeep that I sold, and they gave me a $3,000 commission for first deal. So of course, it was a $50,000 in real estate deal, but it was a good commission enough to see, yo, if I could do 5 deals a week or 5 deals a month, I'm at $15,000 a month.
1: Right.
0: So I started back as a car broker at that time in 2009, and also started a hair industry. I started a hair plug. I had a hair plug. Yeah, the hair industry was, I was the first person in Atlanta to get involved heavy like the way I did and start selling hair. I had a plug in India. My brother's IT, so he's one of his colleagues, had a brother that had a factory that they had to connect in India for Indian hair, which is a big $1 billion industry.
1: Yeah.
0: So that was kind of like hand saying, like, I was selling hair, going to salons, like the pack. I was dropping the pack off. Yeah, dropping the work off. Yeah. And I met a lot of good people from that too. A lot of women that's in the hair industry right now. That's big heavy hitters. They know who was dropping the pack off.
1: I see why they call you Cash. And so, and I love what you said about like relationships, being like the best type of currency. You know what I'm saying? Because I don't think people realize that, like you said, like if you don't have money but have relationships, there are people that could be able to help you in whatever direction that you're going. And then restaurant, hair plug, real estate, exotic cars. So now, like, what's your focus right now? Like, what's you getting into?
0: So one thing I am gonna say, because that's been like my probably biggest issue in my life, and I'll admit that. I always have something working for myself that I'm making great money in, but then I see opportunity, I jump. And then I take my hard work and money that I'm making freely, that I help work. I'm taking that money and dumping it something that may or may not work. So I've learned how to take business gamble early age, but I am now working on what's working.
1: Right.
0: So
1: double down on what's
0: working. Double down, chip it down because I make over six figures some months. I've done that. Yeah. I'm good at what I do.
1: Yeah.
0: Cars alone, I can make six figures.
1: Yeah.
0: And I'm doing it. This is still me by myself doing what I'm doing.
1: Right.
0: So the new goal is, of course, put a team together, teach people how to do the brokerage, and put a squad together, you know, 10x that.
1: For sure.
0: And the relationships, you know, these dealership relationships that I have,
1: for sure,
0: you can't get them. You're not meeting Jody over there to meet and tell them, yo, I want 3,000 of Bird Dog. Facts. They're not doing
1: it. They're not doing that.
0: You go to any dealership runner, send anybody, yo, they're going to give you $250, $300.
1: Right.
0: So for me, what I've created relationships, I will pretty much help individuals from different places and open up my own dealership for sure. I'm working on that this year. So hopefully before the end of the year, so I'll be able to feed a bunch of cash. You know what I'm saying?
1: Yeah.
0: I'm going to be able to create a bunch of people that don't want to work and they have hustling skills. They have a good communication skills. Yeah. And even people who already got a lot of networking skills, like someone like you, you might be like, yo, Cash, I got somebody who want to get this Lamb.
1: For sure.
0: I got somebody who want to get a Honda.
1: Yep.
0: Yo, Ash, send them to me. I'm going to send you a $1,500 referral fee. Like, yo, I just made $1,500. So that's the goal, kind of assist people for what I've done. But yeah, triple down, just focus on cars, man. Yeah. The restaurants, I'm already in it. I'm not losing. I'm not going to lose. So hopefully waiting for time to turn back around. Creative systems, definitely working with some people that are good at their job, bringing in people that want to be owner-operated, maybe offer some percentage ownership to someone that wanted to do what I wanted to do at Spice House 5 years ago. You know, maybe link with some people like that. Maybe a chef that's actually passionate about opening up a restaurant, have a brand. So my goal is not to just take myself out the equation and duplicate myself and maybe kind of work with people that I see as me, that they have the same hustle, same ambition, same skill, and they want to learn, because I'm still learning. I told you, I'm like literally stripping myself down. Like I'm as this Ramadan right now, I'm working on my communication skills, working on my vocabulary, because like I said, I'm from, you know, I slang New York. See, reception, like I gotta pipe that down. And in the meantime, just, you know, my son is there, you know, he's 11 years old, working on something with him, so I want to teach him better than dad. That's what I want to start being like. I want him to be better than his dad.
1: Yeah,
0: so I just want to be able to work on myself, man, and then just help as much as people. And it's been working, because I'm working with less people, but the production, as far as the results, they're better.
1: Absolutely.
0: And that's what I want to do. I want to work more in an intimate, you know, setting with people. And I want to be able to help anything you need. If you help them, if you need some help them getting your credit together, we got a full team, you know. If you need some funding, we got a full team. If you need a business idea, instead of going jumping out there by yourself, we're going to, you know, put you on someone that's already probably doing business. So the goal is kind of align people together, relationships. I want to utilize my relationships.
1: Yeah.
0: I got relationships for 20 years right now that I haven't called yet, but I know if I call, they're like, yo, what do you need, Cash? And it's happening.
1: Yeah.
0: You understand? It's happening because that's what I've built for so long. You know, and we're not talking about you meet somebody through a networking event and, you know, you my guy, got you.
1: Right.
0: And we call them next, they're like, man, here you go, call them.
1: You're
0: not talking about that. We're talking about real relationships that's been built, that I've built up through all ups and downs, still kept up, you know. And like I said, I have a lot of business deals that went down in the past. And I'm not proud of it, but I'm also working on fixing some of them deals as well. And I've always tried my best to work with this deal. So I want to work with people that understand business is not going to be easy. Mm-hmm. Business is tough. And I just want to be able to have people that have its accountability. Yeah. It's like I'm taking mine right now. You know what I'm saying? Fully accountable people.
1: No, I love that, because I think that's one of the things that's missing, is that there's so many people, especially online, who are trying to portray themselves one way or portray business in one way and not showing a full picture. What would you say is the contrast between running a brick and mortar everyday business and running an online business? Is one better than the other? Is one more difficult than the other? Like, what's your thoughts on that?
0: 100% right now. If I have a choice, anybody came to me right now, if you told me like, Cash, I want to start a restaurant.
1: Yeah.
0: I said, bro, we got to sit down and talk about this.
1: Mm.
0: But if you say, Cash, let's open up a podcast or let's do something digital.
1: Yeah.
0: I'd be like, let's do it.
1: Yeah.
0: Brick and mortar is just hard. it's hard, and I'm not saying it's not working and it's not going to work, because you got some people that's doing crazy. This guy's name from Dave's Chicken. Dave, mm-hmm. You ever seen Dave's? They from my thing.
1: Oh, yeah. Yeah, I see Dave. Don't they have one in Harlem?
0: They got everywhere.
1: Yeah.
0: They just scaled. They started from one location.
1: Yeah.
0: They just, you know, Pinky, Slutty Vegan. Like, yeah. She started her brand. So I'm not going to say brick and mortar is not doable and not hard, because some businesses, you have to have brick and mortar, right? But I say, instead of opening up a restaurant, start a ghost space kitchen. Right? Okay. Start with the food truck.
1: Yep.
0: Start with a takeout, like a carry out restaurant. So I won't go straight to a full throttle restaurant. Like, restaurant industry, I feel like it's tough. Let's just see what the next phase of the economy that we're dealing with is gonna happen and what changes gonna make. But right now, just the economy's stretching, man. It's more restaurant being sold right now than any other time. Like, Atlanta alone. Atlanta used to not find no restaurant.
1: Right.
0: You was looking, people was waiting, like, you got a restaurant for sale? No. Right now, you got a lot of...
1: Why do you think that's happening? Do you think that... I mean, it feel like people are still coming to Atlanta. It still feel like people are eating. Like, what's the downturn? Are people making more decisions to not go out? Or, like, what's happening?
0: I'm going to be honest with you. One of the biggest reasons about Atlanta, Atlanta's a copycat city.
1: Mm.
0: Atlanta, someone will come to Spice House to take my menu and go and open up the same thing. Or they'll see that. That's what I need. Like, everywhere you go, you got lamb chops. Atlanta's like a country where people just go to places, but they only go there for a little bit.
1: Right.
0: And then they just burn it down. It's like a following city. Like they'll go there for a little while. But if you want to create a brand, if you want to create something different, you have to create a concept, a certain niche that works, that's going to be your thing. If you're not focused on that, you're going to pretty much lose it. Plus, restaurants, man, sometimes it takes about 2 years before you start getting your money back.
1: Word. Okay.
0: Like, you got to have a bankroll. For me, restaurants, honestly, I'm still sometimes paying for a restaurant out of my pocket for what I make on the other side.
1: Yeah.
0: And if I didn't have that and there'd be no restaurant, I probably would have sold my suit. Mm. I just happen to be thanked to the Most High. Like, I can afford it sometimes.
1: Yeah.
0: And then sometimes I'm like, man, I don't want to deal with it.
1: Wow.
0: So that's just me being honest.
1: Wow.
0: So I don't want to tell anybody, discredit anybody, because, you know, but if you were owner operator, if you have a chef skill, if you have a management skill, if you ran restaurants, and I feel like, if you want to start a dream, something, if you have the capital, if somebody else invested money and you just got to run it, I'll do it. If somebody bought me right now and said, yo, I got a restaurant for you in Buckhead and I want you to come help me to run it, then make sure it put together, I'll do it.
1: Yeah.
0: But I'm not putting all my money up.
1: Yeah.
0: Get out of that.
1: Yeah. So it kind of feels like, right, like you said, call you cash, kind of feel like you are in a space where you're not chasing money. Almost feel like money's attracted to you, like, you know what I mean?
0: It's the economy's tough, man. Even like, I had a rough last 2 years, I'm not gonna lie. When I bought some real estate 4 years ago in Ohio, Cleveland, I bought two buildings, a 9-unit and a 12-unit. And the reason I purchased those buildings, because the money was good, right? For you to buy a liquid cash, $200,000, it's not a lot, but it's a lot of money.
1: Right.
0: Especially for that time, it wasn't a lot of money.
1: Right.
0: But right now, that turned into like $400,000 or $500,000 as is right now.
1: Dope.
0: But taxes still gotta be paid, and I wanted to start on those buildings. If I have a choice now, I would definitely go back to real estate.
1: Mm.
0: That's just me.
1: Yeah.
0: And I won't do residential. I will focus on commercial.
1: Okay.
0: Like,
1: okay,
0: that's my thing for the next 5 years.
1: Yeah.
0: I'm going to buy buildings.
1: Yep.
0: And I'm going to open my own business on my building.
1: Right. Facts.
0: I'm going to sell that business to somebody.
1: Yeah.
0: Like, a building in Cleveland, I already got plans for a pizza shop one side. Mm-hmm. And another side, I'm thinking about another maybe salon suite type of business. Mm-hmm. So that's my building.
1: Yep.
0: I own it.
1: Yep.
0: I'm going to open those businesses. I'm going to run it for a year, get my books up.
1: Yep.
0: Go to SBS, send somebody, go get a loan, give me my money back. I'm sending you a business that's already working.
1: Mm.
0: That's my new goal.
1: Mm, that's game right there, though. Don't miss that. He just gave you a solid blueprint.
0: Yeah. Buy you a building. If you have any restaurants, you don't own, none of y'all own your buildings. Majority of y'all. I don't own my buildings.
1: Yeah.
0: So now the new place, buy you a commercial unit that have two spaces downstairs. If you're into a restaurant, put your own restaurant down there, because your mortgage is your mortgage. If you have low mortgage, of course, you're going to have less mortgage. Put another business, like I said, salon suite, pizza shop, salon suite, run it for a year, get the books up, get somebody to go through SBA, let them put 10% down. You cashing out for your business you have for a year. Now they get the business. You still the landlord, you still collect the money. That's what I'm going to do. That's my goal. So I'm still going to do what I'm doing, but there's no more throwing money for no rent.
1: Yeah.
0: There's no more just using and wasting money. We're not doing that.
1: Yeah,
0: I'm getting a little bit to a next level.
1: It's time for legacy. Like you said, you had your son.
0: Yes.
1: You know what I'm saying? How was it mentally, right? Because you mentioned, you know, got into some trouble back in Jersey. You know, to run up your first $1 million, like what type of, like how did that feel for you?
0: I promise you, the craziest part about that feeling, it was just being high on some drugs that you're never gonna come down from until you broke. I felt I've done a lot around that time. I've done things that I've never done. Like I've never traveled out the country before that, and I've never every state from Atlanta. I went to every shout out to BMF. I was everywhere with BMF. We was everywhere, everywhere, everything, every city they talked about. I was there. Yeah. I was a young.
1: Right.
0: I couldn't even get the clothes, but I was getting clothes with that money. So I was everywhere. I'm talking about every city, every state. Went to Dubai 2007. It wasn't even all established. I went to Dubai then.
1: Wow.
0: Went to London. Been to every islands. You know, I was everywhere. You know what I'm saying? Anything I wanted, I have. I've got. It's just like pandemic money. You know, some of the guys that got their pandemic money, these first rush, and then you've seen them everywhere, and they had everything, every car.
1: Yeah.
0: It's the same rush. You know what I'm saying?
1: Yeah, yeah.
0: But to come down for it.
1: The hard crash.
0: The crash. And some people, and 2009, 2008, a lot of people committed suicide. People was killing themselves.
1: Yeah.
0: Because people that was in real estate, they had so much money.
1: Yeah.
0: Some people can't bounce back from that.
1: Yeah.
0: Luckily, I was in a nest state of mind, thank God. And, you know, mental health is real. So that's another thing. That's why sometimes you can't praise money.
1: Yeah.
0: You got to really learn where you're coming from.
1: Yeah.
0: So luckily for me, I had to think about, man, I just ain't had nothing a couple of years ago. I was on felony probation, so I appreciate it.
1: Right.
0: I appreciate getting that money early age.
1: Yep.
0: Because I would have been up $100 million.
1: Yep.
0: And I lost everything. And now,
1: right.
0: I don't know where I'm going to be.
1: Sheesh.
0: Imagine losing 100.
1: I can't.
0: I knew people that had, they was up 15, 20 million that lost everything.
1: I can't. Yeah.
0: So from coming from nothing to losing everything.
1: Yeah.
0: And then having the opportunity to start back all over was my blessing.
1: Yeah.
0: That was round two. Round two was after 2009.
1: Yeah.
0: Round three was after pandemic.
1: Man. And I guess, like you said, you can't worship money. I guess it's a connection to God, to be honest with you. Because like it's funny because I was watching some Muslim brothers talk about the beauty of Islam, right? And I truly believe, like I'm not one of those people that divide, right? Because like majority of my family is still Christian.
0: Yeah.
1: I grew up Christian. So I just believe whatever, even the Quran tells you that God calls, like God didn't call everybody to be Muslim.
0: No.
1: God called people to be Muslim. God called people to be Christian.
0: Yes.
1: God called people to be Jewish. Like God is calling you to be different.
0: Yeah, Torah, Quran, Bible, yes.
1: Right. You know what I mean? So even, I think that's a big misconception. When you tell somebody you're Muslim, they think, oh, well, you don't like Christians or you don't like Jewish people, whatever. But the story, the gentleman was talking about how in Islam, the beauty of it is that it keeps you grounded, right? Like when you think about the different like rules and things that come with, you know, with the religion, it's not to control you because if you don't have rules, then your life is going to go up and down and some people can't survive the crash.
0: Me, I grew up Muslim, right? Just like I'm teaching my son how to be, you know, teaching Islam early age. Come from a very balanced family, you know, 9 to 5s. My sister's a doctor. My brother's IT. I'm the only college dropout. I'm the one that, you know, I'm on the other side.
1: For sure.
0: And also grew up in the environment that I grew up in. I'm the only one that ever had a felony. One thing I learned about Islam was it was already rooted in me.
1: Mm.
0: But as I always was getting older, the first time that I ever got into trouble, the thing I got in trouble for, I was thinking at that moment when I was doing what I wasn't supposed to be doing, that it's not right.
1: Wow.
0: And I got caught. For the first time I've done something like that, I got caught right after that.
1: Wow.
0: Because Islam, because of the conscience of me knowing what's wrong.
1: Right.
0: It's like going to a store, trying to take some candy or something, like when you're young, you know that ain't right.
1: What
0: you do, but you don't feel good about it, that's your conscience.
1: Absolutely, yeah.
0: So I felt like Islam always had, gave me balance to know, like, you know, things, like I said, we're not perfect. You're not perfect. Even in Islam says, we make mistakes, we got to come back to the Most High, you ask for forgiveness and try to not do the same thing over and over. You can't be a person that's like, I'm arrived today. go ask for forgiveness. I'm good. Now I'm going to go back to center. You can't do that. Yeah. That's not what we happen.
1: Yeah.
0: It definitely balances me out because I'm also going back to more to Islam, more even Ramadan, right? I'm going back to more basic principles, things that I knew I grew up on learning, but I want to go back more detail. Right, you know what I'm saying? To see every day, I'm also doing a little 30-day message. I'm dropping on my Instagram story, and I'm seeing more followers. People like, yo, I want to do Ramadan with you. So it's a positive message, right?
1: Yeah.
0: And I think we're missing that. A lot of time, people are scared of positivity.
1: Right.
0: They run away from it. You know what I'm saying?
1: Right.
0: Let's talk about money. Yo, let's go talk about money. But you start talking about religion, you start talking about some positivity. You're like, man, I don't know.
1: Yeah.
0: But just start thinking, it's the inner self. Yourself start questioning you because you know you got to start looking at yourself.
1: Yeah.
0: And I think that's what Islam is doing for me right now.
1: Yeah.
0: And I say, I can't speak for anybody else.
1: For sure.
0: Me, it's showing me I have to go back to every step that's going to make me feel better about what I'm gaining.
1: Yeah.
0: And as I started working on it for the last 2 years,
1: because
0: like I said, it was rough.
1: Yeah.
0: You know, financially, it was crazy. I probably could have lost everything, including those properties, including every business that I've opened up. I lost a lot of stuff. I lost a lot of money.
1: Yeah.
0: I lost a lot of money.
1: Yeah.
0: But that's because, like I said, everybody lost a lot.
1: Yeah.
0: But one thing I realized is as I started focusing on me and started working on myself and started working on my intentions.
1: Right. That's big,
0: Intentions.
1: Yeah.
0: When you're intentionally pure about things that you don't, the results is going to be better.
1: 1,000%,
0: You know, because once you have malicious thought and you have things that you're going to do to just try to take advantage. Because like I said, we all go broke, man. When you go broke, this is when your intentions, this is really your character shows.
1: 1,000%.
0: What they say.
1: For sure.
0: What they say on the rap game, like, if I ever go broke, I'm gonna take your money.
1: Yeah.
0: It's just that. That's just the part that when you get to really see your character when you strip down.
1: Yeah.
0: And once I realized that's what God was testing me. When I say round three, round one was real estate, 2006 to 2008.
1: Yeah.
0: Round one. Round two was when I lost everything and started all over with the hair and cars. Round three is after pandemic.
1: Yeah.
0: Because even after the pandemic, I made a lot of money, but I also was like, okay, I know something's going to happen near future, so let me try to park some of my money.
1: Mm-hmm.
0: And I got like two other restaurants I never even got to open up. Mm-hmm. I was going in.
1: Yeah.
0: I was still, now, the difference before first time having money to this time was like, when I have liquid, I'm buying something.
1: Right, I'm investing. Right.
0: I don't want to let it sit. And the story about the real estate was, shout out to my boy Beyond, I'm going to give him his props. He have posted a building.
1: Oh, so the Beyond, yeah.
0: He posted that building. Right before that building, I was going to Aviante Jeweler in New York.
1: Mm-hmm.
0: He had a build a chain for Lil Meech. It was a $110,000 chain. My boy showed it to me. Mm-hmm. And I had the money. You know, I like, I got to buy something crazy.
1: Yeah.
0: And I was sending him the wire like 2-3 days once I seen the chain.
1: Mm-hmm.
0: And I seen that building. And I said, instead of buying that chain, he was selling the belt. I think it had it started for $130.
1: Yeah.
0: But I called him, talked him down to like, I think $100 or something like
1: that.
0: And he ended up taking it. I sent him this Zelle for $5,000, I think Cash App for $5,000 for deposit right then and there to buy that building.
1: Yeah.
0: And that was one of the best moves that I made. So I invested my money.
1: Yeah.
0: You know what I'm saying? I didn't go buy a bunch of jewelry because everybody that bought jewelry, I know my man bought like $1 million worth of jewelry. He came to me not too long ago like, yo, I'm selling a $70,000 watch. Give me like $30,000. I'm like, yo, bro, I don't want it. I don't want it. It can't do nothing. So the investment part came, and you know, just taking your money, parking to the right direction. And I'm not ashamed of every investment I made because I still tried. At the end of the day, it took 10, 15 years, some people, to get to that step. So I'm not losing nothing by trying. And of course, I learned. And I'm not going to go back to the same direction. I'm not going to, like I said, you can't get me to find me a location right now. Like, yo, let's come to the restaurant. I'm not doing it.
1: Right.
0: With all due respect, I'm not. I'm not taking my money to do that.
1: Right.
0: I need to see my liquid million back right now.
1: Right. Exactly.
0: I need the liquid million. You know what I'm saying? So I could feel comfortable.
1: Yeah. And again, I love your transparency because I think that that's one of the things that's missing, especially when people see business see people in business. They kind of just think, man, like you're always up when it's ups and downs, it's ebbs and flows.
0: I'm going to give you an example on this one. And I think this is what everybody needs to do, right? Somebody makes $10,000 a month.
1: Mm-hmm.
0: They could save $4,000 a month every month.
1: Mm-hmm.
0: And they'd be up at $48,000 a year.
1: Yeah.
0: Somebody can make $100,000 a month.
1: Mm-hmm.
0: And some months they're making $80,000. Some months they're making $70,000. Some months they're negative to pay their bills.
1: Facts.
0: Because the type of expenses that this all comes with.
1: Yeah.
0: rent for this restaurant, yeah, 6,000.
1: Yeah, yeah, yeah.
0: This restaurant is not open yet, 6,000. Mm. This investment still got to be paid. This bill got to still be paid. This is bill you covering because something went wrong and you're still covering that. It's expenses that you don't see for someone that's making that type of money.
1: Facts.
0: Now, if you could make $100,000 and spend $6,000 a month, you're living.
1: Yeah, yeah, yeah.
0: I want to be like that.
1: Yeah.
0: But yeah, now I'm using more money, more expenses, man. You know what I'm saying?
1: It's funny because I'm gonna show this example, right? Like I don't know if it's gonna show my score, right? So I'm gonna just show this real quick. So I think business is like playing a game, right? So this is solitaire. I play solitaire any moment I have or whatever. And I enjoy playing it. When I first started playing a game, there's the levels that you can get to, right?
0: Yeah.
1: When I first started getting to playing a game, my goal was to be at the highest level.
0: You're right.
1: You know what I'm saying?
0: Of course.
1: So I would play it constantly, no sleep. I'm grinding.
0: Yeah.
1: You know what I'm saying? Trying to get to highest level. So if you look right here, like that's me. I'm at the top.
0: Okay. Right? I don't want to now. I see you.
1: You know what I mean? If you know, you know. Okay. So I'm at the top. But the problem with the top, though, is that I can't never stop playing.
0: You got to keep playing.
1: I got to keep playing.
0: You got to play that crap too.
1: I
0: got to
1: keep
0: playing.
1: Like
0: that.
1: Because
0: yeah.
1: What happens is, the guy who's number two,
0: he's keep playing behind me.
1: Playing behind me.
0: He waiting for you to
1: slow down. So now he's in the position that I used to be in because he wants to be the number one spot.
0: He wants to be top.
1: And so for me, it's actually more exhausting.
0: Yeah.
1: Because guess what? When I wasn't the number one, I play whenever I felt like playing. Mm-hmm. Now that I'm at the number one spot.
0: That's a good example.
1: Even when I don't feel like playing, I got to play.
0: Because
1: the guy behind me, he coming for that number one spot.
0: Number one spot, man. And you know, it's crazy. The goal was from one restaurant, I have a four restaurant, 10 restaurant. Man, I don't want none of that, man.
1: Yeah, yeah, yeah.
0: Just be
1: yeah.
0: honest. Sometimes you just get tired.
1: Yeah, facts.
0: You know what I'm saying? And then it's better to know your limit because you can't keep pushing it.
1: Yeah.
0: I buried one of my guys, man. The one that actually put me on Candy's. When I was young, show me how to sell candies. With December, I went over there, man, to go show my respect to Houston. I mean, Texas. He moved out there years ago. And the man couldn't keep up no more in life, man. And then had a hotel out there, just was in the gambling, just doing what he do.
1: Yeah.
0: And couldn't bear it, man. And then took himself out. You know what I'm saying? So number one spot is cool, man.
1: Yeah, yeah, yeah.
0: But sometimes, man, our number one spot is the family, man.
1: Yeah, that's a fact, yeah.
0: Another number one spot is just taking care of yours and be happy with what you got.
1: Yeah.
0: I'm not watching your success to say I got to be more money, man.
1: Yeah, yeah, yeah.
0: You know what I'm saying?
1: Yeah.
0: I done had it. Like, I done had cars. I'm like, man, I got three cars. I'm not driving all three of them.
1: Right.
0: You know what I'm saying? I done had two condos. I'm not at two condos at the same time.
1: Yeah.
0: I done did all that. I got four restaurants. I can't be at four places at the same time.
1: Right.
0: So the goal right now, and I think that's what's happening with the economy too, is just shifting everybody's mind frame.
1: Yeah, yeah.
0: You can have these conversations what we're having today. A couple of years ago, like, man, he's tripping. Hey, it's money everywhere.
1: Yeah, yeah, yeah. yeah.
0: Internet.
1: Yeah, yeah.
0: This. You can start this, sell a course. That's all done.
1: Right.
0: But
1: right.
0: even selling a course, right?
1: Yeah.
0: I remember I was talking to Maddie.
1: Yeah.
0: He's like, yo, I just made $10,000.
1: Yeah.
0: The course was $1,000. And it's hard to sell $1,000 course right now.
1: Mm-hmm.
0: And no matter how and what it is, it's kind of a little bit harder.
1: For sure.
0: Because people is not buying.
1: Yeah.
0: So we just got a reality is, man, just people, money's tight. And then the economy is the way it is. Even when the economy shifted something, I feel like I'm going to be better.
1: Yeah.
0: This is literally the first time that I'm going to get better. Am I spending? So the goal for me is not to make the money no more. It's about save and expenses that I had.
1: Yeah.
0: Eliminate my expenses. That will always been my hardest part. Because I'm going to make the money. I'm going to get up and grind.
1: Right.
0: Like you said, money going to come to me. I'm going to get up. I don't know where money's going to come from.
1: Right, right.
0: Even with this car stuff, it's the grind.
1: Right.
0: Somebody got sent a referral. Somebody could come buy a car. Somebody got sent a client that's trying to get for a rental company. It's the hustle. It's the grind. It's still the same way.
1: Yeah, yeah, yeah, yeah.
0: Until you start building operations and system. So that's what I'm pivoting for myself to. I don't want to work.
1: Yeah, yeah, for sure.
0: I'm going to let everybody else work with me.
1: For sure, for sure, for sure. And I think one of the beautiful things, I mean, you talked about the education space. Like courses and things of that nature. Like I even think when you think about AI, I think 9 times out of 10 people don't want to pay for courses anymore because the information is there. You know what I'm saying? And so people are not paying for information now. I think what they do want is
0: they want transformation.
1: Transformation.
0: They want execution.
1: Yeah.
0: They want someone to get the So speaking on that AI course, man.
1: Mm-hmm.
0: Shout out to my boy Justin.
1: Yeah,
0: I ain't
1: yeah.
0: talking crap, but. I paid my guy a good amount of money to shoot this course. Course is amazing.
1: Yeah, yeah.
0: It's 4 years ago, 5 years ago, how to open up a restaurant. I didn't sell it because I wasn't ready.
1: Right.
0: I shot it. I loved the course. If I sold it, people would have bought it.
1: Yeah.
0: But I wasn't ready because I just felt like I was cheating myself. And yeah, I was cheating the people because I didn't want
1: it. What you going to do with it now, though?
0: I'm going to definitely put it out.
1: Yeah.
0: I'm going to put it out because I'm also giving more reality. Plus, I think it's more systems involved. Yeah, right. Sure, and I'm going to put it out for free. I'm going to be honest. I'm going to put it on YouTube because I'm going to give it. And I know.
1: I know what you need to do. We're going to run this play, right? What you need to do, and this is just me off the top of my head, just coach, right? What I would do is, I'm about to tell you how much to pay, but you bid a lot for that, for the course, right? As soon as Justin, y'all know Justin, he was on Justin Burns, he was on Inside the Vault. He has a great episode that a lot of y'all love.
0: Go check out the episode.
1: I think he's like 100,000 views right now at the time of this recording. But what I would do is I will open up a school community.
0: Okay, I just signed up.
1: Okay, perfect. So this is what I'll do. I will open up a school community. I will create three tiers in school. I will create a free tier.
0: Okay.
1: I will create a second tier where people pay for stuff, and I will create like a third tier, where people pay. Right. So it's like a entry level, you know, maybe a you know, VIP, and then there's another level. And then I will put the course in that free trip team.
0: Gotcha.
1: So now tell everybody, hey, come get this course, build the community, right? Gotcha. And then now offer something, right? So maybe it's weekly coaching with Cash.
0: Yes.
1: Monthly coaching with Cash, right? In the next tier, where now you've built a residual income by, and it don't got to be crazy. It
0: could be
1: $20, $30 a month, whatever. That people get to learn business lessons from you,
0: yes.
1: Especially because like you're super tapped in, you know everybody. You can now start getting people you know.
0: Yes, speakers just come in.
1: And then now that's that portion of it. And then there are going to be people who want to work with you one-on-one.
0: Yes.
1: And then that next level wouldn't be the one-on-one, but the next level will probably be quarterly masterminds.
0: That's
1: right. So now if you pay... You know, either $5,000 a year or $500 a month, you get access to 4 masterminds. You know, once a quarter, we all meet at one of my restaurants. We break bread. You know what I'm saying?
0: That's right.
1: I like that.
0: Yeah, I like that. Yeah, that's it. He just gave you free game.
1: I'm definitely running that play. I would run that.
0: I was definitely and the thing you said was, I always wanted to make sure. Everything that I do it first.
1: Yeah, for sure.
0: So my education comes from my teaching and my learning, my mistakes.
1: Yeah.
0: So this restaurant, 4 years ago,
1: for sure,
0: nowhere near that I do know now.
1: For sure.
0: What to and not to. Even from, at the time, I was a great marketer person. I was a person that people was coming and come to the restaurant for.
1: Yeah.
0: And I know how to bring crowd.
1: Yeah.
0: But now I could go inside the kitchen. Mm-hmm. I can order food.
1: Yeah.
0: I go to the inventory.
1: Yeah.
0: I know how much labor do I need to have in the kitchen.
1: Yeah.
0: I know how much labor do I need in front of the house, back of the house. You know what I'm saying? I know how much percentage the money needs to be for me to make profit. Because a lot of people don't even know. It's called price per plate.
1: Mm.
0: Each plate have a pricing.
1: Mm.
0: Each ingredients have a cost.
1: Yeah.
0: So ask a restaurant owner. Ask anybody.
1: Yeah.
0: Do you know what the price per plate is? They ain't going to be able to tell you that. Mm. That's how bad it is in the business.
1: Right.
0: It's just now I feel much better.
1: Yeah.
0: And I do have a crazy team.
1: Mm-hmm.
0: Networking, like you say, I got all the playmakers coming in.
1: Sure.
0: I got everybody number. I just hit Jacoby up, but he was on my line yesterday. Like, I said, we about to run it back.
1: Yeah.
0: Spicy Talk Tuesday is coming back, y'all.
1: Let's go.
0: I ain't going to lie, it's coming back. So we're going to definitely, we put it together. I mean, it's got a little bit breaking the weather, but we got something amazing coming for y'all for sure, man. Yeah. So.
1: And imagine that right now, Spicy Talk Tuesday, when they come in, that becomes... a pipeline into your community.
0: Come in right in for community, yeah.
1: You know what I'm saying?
0: Let's go.
1: Nah, I love
0: hey,
1: that.
0: You gotta like it. I like it. Ask Cash and gave me a couple of free players today, so I appreciate you.
1: Nah, it's you know me. I want for my brother, well, I want for myself. You know what I'm saying? So, mashallah. And so, one of the things I do want to talk about too is risk.
0: Yes.
1: You know, I believe that a lot of smart, intelligent people don't maximize their full potential because they're not willing to take risk. How do you balance, right? You as somebody, like you said, you have a lot of failures, a lot of success. How do you balance it out, though, so that you don't become one of those people who risk it all and can't
0: get it right?
1: Right.
0: Yeah. I feel like the hardest thing about risk is to know what you could take, what you could get hit. Like, if I have $100,000 right now, right? This is my suggestion to anybody that want to start an entrepreneurship. If I saved up $100,000 in a year, right? And I worked hard for that year, I'm not taking a whole $100,000 to start something the following year.
1: Yeah, yeah.
0: I'm going to take 30%. Maybe if I'm really good at that risk and I know I'm going to actually work that magic and I'm going to be the owner operator, I'm going to be the one that's running the play, I may take 50% of that money. But anything over, if I got $100,000 and I got to put up 100, actually, if I got $100,000 and I got to put up 200,
1: right,
0: don't do it.
1: Right.
0: I've done it.
1: Yeah, yeah, yeah.
0: I've done it.
1: Word.
0: I've done it.
1: Yeah.
0: No.
1: Yeah.
0: Yeah, it's
1: you feel good about the opportunity.
0: I don't care. No.
1: What if it's a, like, once in a life, like, yo, this is once in a lifetime. Yeah, I only got 100.
0: Real estate.
1: Yeah, yeah.
0: If it's not a collateral, if you have a title, if you're not, like me, I take a risk.
1: Got you.
0: $200,000 went out of my bank account.
1: Yep.
0: But I got two D's.
1: Got you.
0: Them properties were 450, almost 500,000 as is. I ain't touched them.
1: Got you. Yeah.
0: Instead, probably got bandos, probably J's in there right now. I got to kick out and I'm going to start working.
1: Yeah.
0: But I know I'm going to fix the properties and they're going to go to $1 million.
1: Gotcha.
0: Easy.
1: Gotcha.
0: So that type of risk.
1: Right.
0: If it's not something, if I got an opportunity to buy a company that's already operating and that's already making money, yes. If it's not already an operational company that's already generating income, then cool. But if not, no. Starting?
1: Yep.
0: Man, listen, I'm going to build this myself. I'm a carpenter. I'm the construction.
1: Right.
0: Good luck.
1: Right. Right.
0: Good luck with them permits and city and the holdup that you're going to go through.
1: Yeah.
0: Because you done did something wrong.
1: Yeah.
0: It's just so many things, man, that come in. You got to learn how to take it.
1: Yeah, no, I like that, though, too, because it's like, you're like, yes, take risk, but make sure it's calculated risk.
0: It's got to be how calculated.
1: Yeah. And then also, like, you got to weigh the risk out there. Like you said, like, you know, me investing in real estate is not, the truth of the matter is not really a risk. Because even if the property value goes down, I still own this property.
0: This is you.
1: It's mine. Like,
0: this little man can get it. You know what I'm saying? Or wherever he passes, or you can just sell it or pull out some money.
1: Right. Or you could fix it and you could create cash.
0: Cash flow come in and yes. And I can't. I'm excited. That project, really, this shit, that's like my play. I'm going to go work on those buildings. Two buildings. I'm going to get them running this shit for sure.
1: Yeah. What is the legacy of Salim Khan? What is the legacy of cash?
0: Bro, just to put a high impact, man, because I think I've always made the money. For somehow money came to me. I was never thirsty.
1: Right.
0: It never was like, yo, I got to move for this dollar.
1: Right.
0: Like, always was like, yo, what can I do to help? I've helped a lot of business people.
1: Yeah.
0: I have people without internet, if so many people that have started business through me, with me, or maybe started the business because of me.
1: Yeah.
0: Of that, like, they could call me. One of my boys, shout out to him, Rio, he's in Cleveland, Ohio. He had got out of jail like 2013, man. He opened up a coffee shop. He had a seafood spot. Now he's looking for another spot.
1: Dope.
0: Like, is this him coming down here in 2014 and just see me what I do? Met him the first time here through somebody else. And we just had a conversation last week on FaceTime for hours. Like, he's like, yo.
1: Where is he now?
0: He's in Cleveland, Ohio.
1: Okay, yeah, I got to go. We got, he sound like a candidate. So we got a show called Crime Pays.
0: Yo.
1: Where we interview formerly incarcerated men and women.
0: I got him. He's dope. Amazing person, man. Dude been just like I said, amazing guy. So,
1: yeah.
0: Like I said, people like that. I've always, and you know, I'm a product of my environment, man. Like I said, I have a lot of friends that they can't be on the internet.
1: Yeah,
0: like,
1: for sure.
0: Their lifestyle is different.
1: Yeah.
0: And I always work with people that people can't work with.
1: Yeah.
0: I'm helping people hands on.
1: Yeah.
0: He came down here, had him picked up at the airport. Boom. Got him. You know what I'm saying? My other guy came from Ohio, picked him in the Maybach, took him to the restaurant. Like, we got plays for you. When you come to Atlanta, we giving you some full throttle VIP service. You know what I'm saying?
1: Yeah,
0: definitely. In person trainings and stuff is gonna be amazing.
1: Yeah.
0: And I got more to offer. You know what I'm saying?
1: For sure.
0: I'm not just giving you the cars just to get you rentals. I'll get you an opportunity to start something else. If you need funding, I can help you get some funding.
1: Yeah.
0: You need the credit repair. I got a whole team that's doing credit for people who have thousands and thousands of testimonials. So we just want to work with people that really need some help that's going to be executors. You know what I'm saying?
1: Yeah.
0: 2026, man. Yeah. Excuses, we ain't taking that.
1: We ain't taking it.
0: All execution.
1: Let's go. Let's go. All right, man. Like, so I don't know. Anything else you want to leave with the people, man? I think we got a good, solid, you know?
0: Yeah, bro. Like I said, man, it's Ramadan. I do want to just put it out there, man. You know, I've been in Atlanta for 20 years. I've been in entrepreneurship for a long time.
2: Yeah.
0: And, you know, in business, when you go to business or anything you do, man, things don't always work out, but sometimes things don't work out, man. And then try your best to make things right. You know, yeah. So I'm working on my relationships, some of my broken relationships.
2: Sure.
0: The ego and pride for money, man. Don't work for the money, man.
2: Yeah.
0: You know, let the money come to you. And 2026 is a lot of opportunities.
2: Yeah.
0: And it's so much easier. Everything that I got right now, ChatGPT, I just did a whole presentation.
2: Facts.
0: Like, literally.
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2: Please note that the views expressed here are my own and not a representation of my employers and clients. Thank you for listening. 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

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Enjoy.

0: Unlocked with your host, Ricky Jones, on WACR 90.3 FM. And those of you who are out of state, you can listen to this show on WHCR.org. I want to thank you all for tuning in today. We have a wonderful dynamic brother here who's want to talk about his new program called Pathway to Apprenticeship. Anthony, I want you to introduce yourself to our listening audience, and we can begin to have a conversation thereafter.
1: Thank you, brother. Thank you. Good afternoon, everyone. My name is Anthony Cooper. I'm the lead instructor for Pathways to Apprenticeship. And most importantly, I'm an active member for Local 79 Laborers Union.
0: Wonderful. Wonderful. Now, let me ask you now, you know, one of the things, you know, as a student of African-American history as well as African history, one of the things that Booker T. Washington says, you show a person how to do something with their hands and they'll never be broke. And so I want to start on that note. Could you tell our listening audience why it's so important for young people to participate in your program? First, describe the program.
1: First, I just want to say thank you for this opportunity for myself and behalf of the program. It's beautiful that we're able to connect and get this message out there. Just to give like a brief synopsis, right, I think the best example would be to use like a real life example. So myself, right, I got into this program 9 years ago. So 9 years back, I was pretty much young, mid-20s, back and forth to court, in and out of jail, just in the streets, you know, lost. No real guidance. Dad wasn't in the house. Mom working all kind of hours, me and my sister. So, you know, I could relate, you know what I mean, to the young kids that's going through that right now. And when I just came to a point in my life, and I really give this credit to my first daughter, but I just wanted more. Right. I didn't want to be the typical stereotype father going back and forth to jail, kid coming to see you, you out of a life, then you got to make up a lot of time. And then by this time, you don't even know this kid. And like these thoughts used to always constantly plague my mind. And I just started like looking for an outlet. Right. So I worked at a retail stores. I worked for like just like very bare minimum things to like jobs to just get you by, and it just wasn't.
0: Yeah, but not enough to support a family.
1: Not enough to alleviate frustration. You get what I'm saying? Like, no matter what I did, I just kept having frustration. So I went to an organization in the neighborhood, Osborne Association, and I signed up for one of their programs. And me doing that, P2A was having its second info session. So they're really big on reentry and helping people who just came home from jail. Like that's their core demographic. They want the brothers and sisters who need a second shot. You know what I mean? We all make mistakes. We all had to get it how we live, but that's like, you don't want God to judge you for the worst 5 minutes of your life. Right. And these people gave us a second chance. They gave us a second chance. So I went to the info session. I heard what they had to offer, and it was something, it was like calling me. So I did the program, and what the program does is not only does it teach you about construction or teach you about building trades, it teaches you how to be held accountable. You have to be on time. I heard this mantra, early is on time and on time is late. I heard that first from P2A, you know what I mean? And just them holding you accountable. If you show up late, you lose the opportunity. Now, who wants to lose an opportunity to make $40 an hour with the top benefits in the city? I mean, you can't beat that. The pension, annuity, right? And some of these words were words that I never heard of, brother. Like, I never knew what an annuity was. The most I think I've heard of was a 401k, and that was because my mom's. But as far as myself, I didn't even know, like, the difference in health insurance. Trust me, I know now. But at the time, I didn't even know. Like, I thought having Medicaid was all good. But it's a whole nother world out there for us as long as you put the work in. And that saying that you said, the brother Booker T said, it's just crazy how once you show somebody how to fix it, like they won't go broke. And once I learned how to maneuver, I started making $100,000 a year.
0: Man.
1: Consistently and consecutively, at least 5 years. Thank you, brother. I was able to move my family out my old neighborhood. I was able to get a car, nice car. I was able to take my kids on vacation. You know, things that I never did before, like, let's just not put it like the union is the end-all, be-all. I don't want to, like, put it that way. I just want to put the militant discipline that comes with being in this type of field right? And just having certain brothers around you who are just like you in this field who maneuver. So one thing about the program is I'm an alumni. So I came through. I sat in the same seat that I'm instructing now.
0: Okay.
1: You know, like, I can relate. I know what it is to wake up and have no money. You know, I'm not too far removed. I'm only 9 years into a career. That's not that far removed.
0: So true.
1: You know what I mean? And I'm still young. So I'm 35 at the time. So it's like the program just really prepares you for the next level. We're a pre-apprenticeship program. So you come to us for 5 weeks. I sit there and I break down all the different building trades. You know, I want you to wake up for the next 30 years loving what you do. Because this isn't a sprint. It's a marathon. You're not in here for 5 weeks. You're in for 30 years. So this 5 weeks is just a little grain of sand on the beach. You know what I'm saying? So I try to just instill with them to network, show up on time, be held accountable for your own actions before you try to hold somebody else for theirs. Like, we want to change the mind before we can change the person. And once we change the mind, we can change the community. Because how I look at it, if you give me five brothers from a poverty-stricken community and I put them in the union and they become great union members on top of being great workers, on top of being great human beings, and they're making $100,000 a year, you can put $500,000 back into a community just for five people.
0: So true.
1: You know what I'm saying? And then once those brothers get right, guess what? They go back to that neighborhood. And they go uplift other young brothers and sisters that's coming up. And they're showing them, it's all by leading by example. Going back and preaching professionalism within our community. Not just having speeches where people come and say, hey, we need to clean up our act. Put the guns down. But what are we doing, though? You know? Yeah. And that's where pre-apprenticeship programs like Pathways to Apprenticeship, Construction Skills, Helmets to Heart. That's where all these programs come into play. You have great organizations like Osborne, Exodus, St. Nick's. You got just a plethora of things, but the hood, as we like to say it, don't even know that these programs exist.
0: Yeah, well, that's why I told McDahlia, I said, we got to shout this out, because I've been trying to do a little hand-to-hand thing and giving out the flyers, but I realized, I said, well, I have a strong following in New York City, but and I'd also like to say, and shout out to my brothers in California and Chicago who are listening on the internet. They be yearning to hear this type of information, because they understand the fear anybody can do time is what happens thereafter.
1: 100%.
0: 85% of the people who are sentenced to some form of incarceration will get out one day. But the thing that most of us hear in the back of our minds is the status of incarceration can become a permanent punishment.
1: That's right. That's right.
0: But you are showing brothers how to eat, even in spite of the union, what have you, because once you learn a skill like that, there's always somebody who needs some floors done. There's somebody who needs 100%. Some books.
1: 100%. So, and it's crazy, right, because we were, so there was a rally today down at City Hall, at the City Hall Park. And I had my class out there. I brought the class to this, and the rally was to boost minimum wage to $21.25. You know what I'm saying? Like, this is the type of action that my program is doing. We're not just in a classroom teaching you fractions or how to cut some sheetrock. You know what I'm saying? No, I want you to know who LaVon Chambers is. I want you to know who McDahlia Rodriguez is. I want you to know who Jim Horton is. I want you to know who Fred Hampton is. I want you to know why Martin Luther King was walking. It wasn't, like, the speech is cool, but do you know it's for sanitation? For the union? You know what I'm saying? The young generation, they don't know this. I didn't know this. But now that I have a voice and I have an opportunity to teach this on top of using construction as, like, the AWOL, right? It's just, this is the optics. You see this, we're a pre-apprenticeship program. But I want to change minds. I want to make union members. I want to make community activists. I want to make people who are going to become maybe the mayor one day or work in the mayor's office. You know what I'm saying? Skies is the limit as long as you have the knowledge.
0: And also you have the support. And what you've talked about is the agencies like Osborne and Exodus, and you have Fortune Society, my organization, the Harlem Restoration Project. We provide. Once we connect with one another, we can provide the type of wraparound services that are needed for these people to make that transition from prison to the streets.
1: Preach,
0: one of the things that
1: Preach.
0: I add with my program is I come from the world of academia. And so I, you know, we have an African-American bookstore. And we ensure that the people start reading the classics. When you mentioned about Dr. King and Malcolm X, you know, so we have all the biographies. We have, you know, Man, Child, and the Promise. All the things that some people don't even get the chance to read in school. Most of us had to read that while we went to prison.
1: Right. Right.
0: And so what you're doing now, you're saying that, wait a minute, because sometimes it's hard to introduce, read this book, brother, when you ain't got no money in your pocket.
1: How do you get somebody to buy in, right? How do you
0: that's
1: get them
0: saying,
1: to buy
0: but once
1: in with no
0: they get
1: money
0: a program
1: in their pocket?
0: That they say, wait a minute, I'm learning a skill that's going to change this little minimum wage into $40 an hour. Now they're excited. Let me see what that book says.
1: That's right. And one thing you mentioned, right, with the wraparound services, I feel like as a collective, the city should be getting together more and these organizations should connect more, right? So when someone comes home from prison, they have like a shelter, a way to get shelter. And then while they're doing that, they're in a pre-apprenticeship program and they're doing that. They're in a maybe anger management to get their temperament down. Like there's ways that we can do, right? And with P2A, we offer like a stipend. So you get paid weekly for coming to class. We offer Metro cards. We give you daily Metro cards to get you to home and back to class. We also give you food. So we pay for lunch. We take trips. Everything's paid for. So what I'm trying to do now with the program, I think one of the goals is to eliminate excuses. Because one thing is, right, you use an excuse so much, it starts to become the reason. And when excuses become the reason, you never elevate. You stay stuck. And you stay, now you're just a complainer.
0: No,
1: and that's not what, and you're not going to get no money complaining.
0: Yeah, and that's so true because they're blaming other people for the decisions that they may have made that placed them in the predicament that they're dealing with, as opposed to saying, how can I think my way out of it?
1: Thank

0: Because after they go take a shower, after they get a haircut, come on down to our info session.
1: I'm here. And especially, you know, and let me tell you something, Monday, Wednesday, Friday, bring your laundry.
0: Bring your laundry. Yeah,
1: and they give you the soap powder.
0: Get your interview clothes clean.
1: They got the deodorant. Because, you know, even though you may be struggling, you can still maintain your sense of dignity and hygiene.
0: That's right.
1: And then all the other things, you won't feel uncomfortable going in certain settings.
0: Mm-hmm.
1: You know how we feel when we get that haircut?
0: Yeah, no, 100%. Now you could conquer the world. You could conquer the world. Nah, for real.
1: No, you go to a program,
0: right?
1: That got a little stipend, got a little food, and got a Metro card.
0: Come on, we can help each other. You know what I'm saying?
1: We're going to do that.
0: We're definitely going to do that. Go up there. Go get your clothes washed. Go take a shower. Go get your hair cut. Then you swing over here. Go to Osborne. See if they can get you something as far as like housing. But there's an organization, Banana Kelly. They helped me when I was coming up.
1: I have a Harlem Restoration for which I run. We give brothers startup wardrobes.
0: Wow.
1: I got suits,
0: that's
1: overcoats. You know, because sometimes people get a few suits, sports jackets and slacks. We even got overcoats, you know what I'm saying? We give them out as, you know, on need-to-be basis, shoes, ties, shirts, and just a little startup something, because that's where, if we can do these type of wraparound services, I guarantee you we can stop the recidivism, right? As well as cut down on crime, because what makes people engage their desperation.
0: That's right. That's right. Now you're talking about prevention. Now you're getting into prevention. That right there is something that should be spoke about a lot more. Let's get to prevention. Before you hit rock bottom, or while you're hitting rock bottom, before you actually hit the floor, let's go try some of these services. Before you get to the point where you need to commit a crime to get out of a jam. Like let's try to start up where we can prevent before we revent. You know what I'm saying?
1: And the thing about it is, we don't have to reinvent the wheel.
0: We don't.
1: We got people who are doing
0: it.
1: Let everybody stay in their lane.
0: That's right.
1: And work together.
0: That's right. That's right.
1: And what we're gonna do, and I'm gonna talk with Medallia and the other staff and yourself. We need to develop a resource manual. One of the things I need to do. When I used to organize for other organizations, I used to have cards. Whatever neighborhood I was in, I had let's go there cards. Okay, for a shower, let's go there. For a haircut, let's go there. You know what I'm saying?
0: Yeah.
1: People coming home, man, they don't even know how to work the Metro card. You try to tell them, I want you to go down to Chamber Street and figure that out and get to this address before this time. Man, look.
0: And then explain
1: so
0: to your parole officer.
1: In every locale.
0: Yeah. Yeah.
1: That's what I'm saying.
0: This is great.
1: Your program is the program I've been looking for my whole life. I ain't going to tell you. Because, you know, I'm a college instructor. And one of the things that I do in class, I say, man, not to judge people, but some people are so uncomfortable in college that they think that they're doing something just by showing up. As opposed to really using that time in a practical way.
0: And if you're not, and sometimes it's the support system, right? So they might have family that's pushing them. But some things, like I told a parent one time, I said, all right, you send your child to college for 4 years, they got a debt for $100,000. They go to an apprenticeship program, after 4 years, they're making $100,000. And especially for those who don't even get a job where they get their degree in, right? Like, so if you can get a trade and then become like your own boss, right? Do side jobs, work on people's houses, build your own company while you're an apprentice. Like the mind is a powerful tool if you think outside the box. So you use a pre-apprenticeship program to get into an apprenticeship program, which could open up the doors for you to become an OSHA instructor, site safety manager. You could have your own construction business. I know a lot of people who get into construction and start real estate businesses because they see how, not easy, but they see how to build a home.
1: It goes hand in glove, and they can also cut back on expenses as well as increased profits.

0: 100%. So you're learning a whole bunch of life things on the job.
1: Yes, sir.
0: And you're with real people, because construction, the industry, is one of the most forgiving industries, right? Like, there's a lot of brothers and sisters who are felons in this industry. And a lot of them are also homeowners, business owners, shop stewards, business agents, like Barry Smith. Shout out to my big brother, Barry Smith, who's the business agent for Local 79. Kajin Hill, big business agent for Local 108. These are brothers who was in the same neighborhoods that these kids are killing each other in. And they made it.
1: Yeah.
0: You know what I'm saying? And they go back to these same neighborhoods, and they're trying to pull people from these neighborhoods. You know, and it's just like, that's the joy. Like, this, that's the joy of this workforce profession that we're in, where brothers like me and you can get on this line and chop it, and the next thing you know, a whole program might grow from this. Or your program or my program might combine, and lives have changed. It's beautiful. It's amazing.
1: Man, you know, I'm glad that I hooked up with you, my brother, because what I need to do years back, I need to see development in the neighborhood. And I would go to these developers or these construction people. I said, man, can I get 10 slots for my people?
0: Right.
1: And they said they trained, they got that arrived to work on time, that attitude that this ain't my job. You know, all of the things that are necessary that you are emphasizing in that pre-employment stage, they got.
0: That's good.
1: I just think that because I've seen so many construction jobs going on and developments going on in the neighborhoods in which you and I live, but I don't see the people who reflect the neighborhood on those sites.
0: Right. Right.
1: And so I'm willing to say, let's go talk to them. You got 10 guys coming from your apprenticeship program? Let's go over here and talk to this man about this thing.
0: Because how can you build our neighborhood without us?
1: They shouldn't be able to do that. I'm not saying any aggressive thing. I'm just trying to tell you what's right is right. When I see them people on the construction site, because I remember in the 90s, you had so many brothers coming home, black and brown coming home from prison. They were getting them demolition, because WOW had a program doing demolition work. And they know them brothers came home with a lot of anger. They said, go in there with this hard hat and just tear everything down, you see.
0: Yeah, go release some
1: stuff. No safety, no training, no nothing. But now you have a program and say, wait a minute, we're going to have skilled people.
0: Yeah, because before you even get to the union with our program, we offer OSHA 30. We offer SST cards, blueprint reading, flagging safety, right? Shout out to Ebony Cochran. That's our in-house OSHA instructor. She was also a member for 79. She came in as an apprenticeship through another program called New Non-Traditional Employment for Women. So these programs work. And the people that are coming out of these programs, right, are success stories. But I have a felon. I'm a predicate felon.
1: Okay.
0: You know what I mean? Like, but I'm also a homeowner. I'm also a foreman. I'm also a shop steward. I'm also the lead instructor for Pathways to Apprenticeship, the same program that put me in position to become these things because I was a felon. Now, not only did I take the stigma that these people put on me, I weaponized it. And not only did I weaponize it, I went and taught myself. I went and learned from my big brothers and big sisters in the industry. And now I'm taking that information, and guess what I'm doing, brother? I'm going back into the neighborhood, and I'm telling them. And I'm telling them what to do, how to do it, get to it, and let's get this money so we can gentrify our own neighborhood.
1: Yeah.
0: We can rebuild our own neighborhoods. We don't need nobody else to come in and build these neighborhoods. No, we can do it ourselves, but you need people to practice professionalism, respect, love amongst one another. Look at us the way they look at each other. Like, other ethnic groups take care of each other, and it's not a crabs in a barrel, because crabs aren't even supposed to be in a barrel in the first place. We're not supposed to be in a barrel. So, of course, we're going to bring each other down when one is going up, because we're not supposed to be there. So, guess what? We need somebody to come, shake the barrel up, let everybody go, and we go clamp at some other things. Let's go get money.
1: Yeah, you know, one of the things, and I just want to shout out to my listening audience. You listen to Anthony Cooper from Pathways to Apprenticeship. This young brother just talked about how you can get involved in the program. even if you've had some type of encounter with law enforcement, but that can be part of your resume as opposed to something for which you are forced to hide. And I want to thank him for being on the show. But let me just ask you this question. As we begin to see all these things that are happening in our neighborhood and how, you know, people are not aware, how can people, is there a website you have? Is there a number they can call? Tell us a little bit about that. And what's the next cycle?
0: So right now we have class going on. We got 23 lucky participants. We out of 400. Right, so the demand for work is out there, right?
1: Okay.
0: There's people who want to go to work. It's just where are the jobs, right? So that's something that we should all get together and go ask those people at City Hall, where are these jobs? You know what I mean?
1: Mm-hmm.
0: But that's a different story. But if anyone out there that's listening and interested in coming down and joining this pre-apprenticeship program, it's a 5-week program. You get your OSHA 30, SST, Flaggers, Blueprint. You get a stipend, you get lunch, you get Metro cards, and you just get a good vibe and a good environment and a good family. You're like family now. And you can go on p2atrades.org, and you can sign up there. You can follow us at p2atrades on Instagram and Facebook. My name's Anthony Cooper. If you want to reach out to me, my number is 929-535-3129. Again, that's 929-535-3129. I am the lead instructor, and I look forward to anybody out there who this message touches.
1: Okay, no, I ain't finished with you, bub. You got to go.
0: I'm good.
1: I'm going to say it because I'm just so excited about this, because I remember years back when, you know, I was in the Panther Party and all of these are the things that we were doing. You know, let me just share a story with you. When Marcus Garvey started the United Negro Improvement Association, he said, I want to take the skilled workers from America and send them to Liberia to help build up Liberia so we can have a homeland.
0: Mm.
1: He said, everybody thought he wanted a back to Africa. No, he said, I want to have an African part for African Americans.
0: Right.
1: Because there was certain discrimination that was going on prevalent. He said, let me take skilled folk. And that's why the first person he wanted to meet when he came to America from Jamaica was Booker T. Washington. He said, can we take that Tuskegee program to Liberia?
0: Wow.
1: And so
0: wow.
1: That's what I'm saying to you, how when we see the conditions for which a lot of our people live in, because a lot of them do live in appalling conditions.
0: Mm-hmm.
1: And sometimes we may be able to negotiate with their landlords. Look, let us do that. Let somebody who come from them projects who've been trained in our program do it, but you're paying.
0: That's right.
1: It's not getting done because they're realizing that the maintenance staff in housing authority is too cumbersome, too much red tape. If they can have a group that they can just call upon, that's unionized, insured, quality work, and like you emphasize, character.
0: Mm-hmm.
1: Too many 100%. Times our people emphasize personality, things you have, the way you speak, your haircut, as opposed to saying, are you an honest human being? Are you show up on time? Is your word your bond?
0: Are you a professional? Like, are you able to professionalize life? Are you able to separate work and business from personal pleasure? Like, personal praise isn't as great as you think it is, because if you're getting praise, you also are going to get the blunt of things when it goes wrong. A lot of people aren't built for that. A lot of people are only built for praise. So something I like to tell people is you got to first know your role. A good leader knows when to lead. And also, a great leader doesn't have to be the smartest person in the room. He's just surrounded by them. You have to know when and where to move, when and where to strike. So emotional intelligence is something that we go over, right? We need to understand, and I'm going to just give like a quick sample. So something that I go over is actually Sigmund Freud's the id, the ego, and the superego.
1: Yes,
0: this is something I'm teaching in a pre-apprenticeship program. We're going over Karl Marx's capitalism, socialism, and communism. This is in a pre-apprenticeship program.
1: Wow.
0: We talk about Fred Hampton and getting free school lunches and where that started and how the Black Panthers did their thing over in Chicago and it came up. Like, these are things that are being spoken about in a pre-apprenticeship program with not just Black and brown people, with white people, with yellow people, yeah. red people, green people. It's the yeah. message that these brothers were saying, not who it's coming from. I love the message. Let's band together. I ask these people who come to my class, how many of you been to your community board meeting? How many? No yeah. one. Do you even know where it's at? No, but I bet you complain about your community.
1: Yeah.
0: Who owns the delis? Who owns the chicken spots? Who owns the pizza shop? Who owns where our Black dollars being spent? It ain't us. Because the minute one of us gets something, you going in and say, yo, my brother, look out for me. Hey, sis, can you look out for me? And then you ask him for some free.
1: That when you have a friend of mine got a store, and he got a sign in it that says, I got you, it's not payment. So I thought that was humorous. You know how you're going to say, I got you. And
0: you know how many times he probably hears that a day? Oh, my goodness. Jeez.
1: But what I'm telling you, what you're doing is so profound, because you're showing people how to make a living wage. It's just yes. not a good salary, but a living wage. And when you come home with that dusty outfit on and knowing that you can put on them silk gear and your family looking around and said, we have come so far, we've moved on up.
0: I love it. And I love being ahead of household.
1: Man, listen here. Coming in here, you know, suited and booted and able to say, well, wait a minute. I know there's food in that first place. You know what I'm saying? We are looking mm-hmm. at people who are so desperate, but also so crushed because they're not able to. What y'all do is something better than a lot of us in the world of academia. You can go back and look. I built that house. I built that whole bookcase. I built those cabinets.
0: Well, one of the things that I'm most proud of, right, I take my kids to is the Museum of Modern Art on 53rd and 5th Avenue.
1: Yes, sir.
0: I actually was on that job with Turner Construction from the ground up when it was just a hole in the ground. Mm. And that's one of the best looking museums probably in the nation, maybe in the world. It's revered. Yeah. And I can take my kids in and say, your dad worked here every day and saw this thing get built up from scratch. That's amazing.
1: Right?
0: It's amazing. It's amazing. It's a beautiful
1: thing. More
0: feeling.
1: Than brick and mortar, it's sweat and tears.
0: Yeah, it's good
1: that,
0: time.
1: Wait a minute, I'm somebody because I made a difference. It's a monumental difference.
0: Right.
1: That people right. beyond my own lifespan will look back and say, that brother had something to do with that. Your
0: That's
1: children
0: right.
1: can share
0: That's
1: that
0: right.
1: with their grandchildren.
0: That's right. They
1: you
0: say
1: can't
0: your
1: do
0: grandpa
1: that.
0: Yeah.
1: did it all.
0: You can't do that with the block, right? You would with somebody going to say, oh, my granddad sat on this corner for 20 years.
1: Yeah, that's another thing. Once we start, and I'm glad you're doing this in your pre-apprentice class, exposing them to the classic Marx, Fred yeah. Hampton. You know,
0: yeah,
1: one of the 100%. Things that Fred Hampton did, he realized it's not about just the Panthers. It's about everybody who's hurt, who's been marginalized, who's been
0: mm-hmm.
1: disrespected. When you study in Freud, you understand the psyche. You understand.
0: That's
1: you
0: right.
1: know, Freud said, you know, in order for you to be successful in society, you have to suppress sometimes who you are and your natural urges.
0: Mm.
1: Because sometimes you think stuff that you want to do, you know, even in confrontation.
0: And
1: but you understand, I have to suppress
0: you
1: that.
0: You can't. Right. You have to, because it's like, what's more important, the ego or getting home to your family with that check and making sure that they're straight? And I even go as far as to say, right, anybody can make a dollar. Cool. Let's eliminate the dollar effect of the job. All right. Let's take
1: mm-hmm.
0: away the money aspect of working in construction. Right. The benefit. Brother, I go to the doctor and I'm at the doctor's office 15, 20 minutes. Like, I come to my appointment. The doctor sees me. I'm in and out. I have an emergency. An hour tops. And it's not to brag or boast. I'm actually saddened by it.
1: You know,
0: I'm actually saddened by it because I actually carried a Medicaid card as an adult.
1: Okay.
0: Like, most of these struggles that I went through, was an adult. So I know the difference between having a Medicaid card and your back hurting and they just giving you some pills to say, here, take the pain away. And then you go in with actual health insurance and they take their time with you and they try to find out. That's the difference. Our people are dying with Medicaid.
1: And not just dying with Medicaid, just unaware of the benefits of taking care of your health. You know, one of the things Chris Rock did in his skit, he talked about how people, you know, want to exercise and do all the eat right. Now, he said you need benefits. Because I've seen some of the most healthiest people die.
0: You need
1: of stuff that would have been discovered if they would have been doing annual checkups. Able to go to the doctor because they weren't restricted due to the benefits for which they have.
0: Right. Right.
1: You are showing a level of cognitive because now are you also looking at your children, you know what I'm saying? Mother of your children, all of these things I tell people. If you want to deter yourself from committing an impulsive act, say to yourself, can I tell or justify this to my children?
0: That's
1: right. If I do what I'm thinking of doing, can I explain this? Yeah, you know, he dissed me, and your kid's looking at you like you crazy.
0: Right. And then at the same time, right, you just want people to have an understanding of how the world works. Like,
1: yes, sir.
0: Why is Medicaid here? And why is there health insurance that companies pay for? Like, there is a difference. People just don't know the difference. You know what I'm saying? Like, why do you have a pension? Why do you have an annuity? Why do you have certain union dues that you have to pay? Like with Local 79, we can use our annuity to buy a home. We can use our annuity to pay off our kids' college tuition. We can pay off our own college tuition if we choose to go back. You can pay off and get reimbursed from it throughout your annuity. I'm basically going to school for free.
1: Man.
0: As long as I work, I'm able to provide schooling for myself and my kids, education for myself and my kids. You know what I'm saying? It's just, it's beautiful, man. It's an amazing feeling.
1: Man, I'm
0: it's
1: so proud of
0: money.
1: You, young brother. What
0: Thank
1: you're
0: you,
1: doing.
0: Brother.
1: And I told
0: Thank
1: you, anytime y'all need me to come over there and speak, I got a story to tell, too. But
0: oh,
1: I
0: you know we right in Harlem.
1: Yeah, yeah. So, I know, listen here, you know, I'm so glad you're so close to us now. At the Dempsey Center, and could you just share with our listening audience one more time before we close out the information how they can reach out to y'all again, please?
0: 100%, man. You could go on P2A Trades. 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And if anybody out there wants to reach me personally on my work phone, you can hit me at 929-535-3129. Again, that's 929-535-3129. Again, I'm Anthony Cooper, and I'm the lead instructor for one of the best programs in the world. Definitely changed my life, Pathways to Apprenticeship.
1: I want to thank you again, brother, for coming on.
0: Ricky, thank you,
1: you know,
0: for having me, man.
1: I'm going to reach out to you, man. Because
0: no,
1: I think this, and I'm you know, the resources I have, we're going to exchange with one another because, again, we want to have those wraparound services.
0: Right.
1: And I was telling the sister, I said, you know, we do Tai Chi, we do martial arts, because sometimes brothers need to release that energy.
0: That's right.
1: And
0: you
1: so
0: see,
1: we got a
0: that's
1: whole
0: thinking outside
1: program.
0: The box. That's thinking outside the box right there.
1: Yes, sir. Meditation, you know, yoga. The sisters in the yoga, but we're going to stay in touch, my brother. Thank you again. And you've been listening to WHCR 90.3 FM, Unlocked with your host, Ricky Jones. And we've had the privilege today of had Anthony Cooper of Pathways to Apprenticeship. And we're going to have him back on, brother, because every time we have a new cycle, I would like for you to come in and just do a little shout out so our audience can know that they need to get involved with this thing. This thing is real. Any closing words?
0: Listen, I just want to say to anybody out there that's listening that maybe you probably feel like this conversation was talking to you. I just want to let you know we definitely was. We want you to come down. We have open arms. If you can reach out to the brother Ricky or if you can just go on p2atrades.org, come down and let us help get you on the right path to not just some money, but to a lifestyle that's productive, that's fulfilling, and that's willing to change more lives, not just yours. So let's all band together and push this movement forward.
1: That's my brother. Thank you again, Anthony Cooper. Pathways to Apprenticeship. And I'll be promoting this. If you need to reach out to me at Harlem Restoration, 212-662-8186. And we're going to connect you with this brother. Thank you again, my brother. We're going to be in touch. You've been
0: listening to
1: Unlock with your host, Ricky Jones.

0: 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What's happening? What's happening? What's happening?
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2: 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The parade travels along 7th Avenue from 111th Street to 137th Street from 12:30 p.m. to 6 p.m. Be a part of power through unity as we put Black excellence on display during African American Day Parade weekend in Harlem.

0: Good afternoon. Welcome to a community and technology where we connect the global community with news, information, and resources that we hope will help improve your life. I'm Stu Reed, and this evening we're bringing you a special edition of Community and Technology. We're taking a peek into the board meeting of the Internet Society of New York and a special presentation by Comtech host Dave Burstein on AI. Fascinating conversation with Q&A from the Internet Society board to Dave Burstein and his co-host Jenny Bourne. So listen in. You have
1: Thank
0: the
1: you,
0: floor.
1: Stu. Let's talk about AI. What we know, what we think we know and don't, or I'll rephrase that. The things that we can't know yet because things are changing so rapidly. And the amount of hype and misinformation that's circulating on the internet about AI makes it hard to distinguish fact from fiction sometimes. So we're here to help. I'm Jenny Bourne here with Dave Burstein. We won't be able to cover everything that you need to know in the next half hour, but we will talk about six major questions from is AI going to take my job to will AI kill us all? And we're going to set up some time for questions afterwards.
2: No, interrupt any time with questions. We said this would be interactive.
1: Okay.
2: So please, I don't like to lecture, and you
1: So
2: don't like hearing me lecture, so interrupt.
1: we see who's really the boss. Dave, what's the main change in AI that has almost all of the pros in this business concerned?
2: Okay, we know that everybody's freaking out up to the front page of the New York Times. And the President of the United States and everybody at the UN this week about AI. And it's surprising people because they don't know what everybody in AI knows. Since around January, AI has gone from being incredibly fast to far beyond it, scaring everybody in AI about what's coming. And why that happened then is that the programs we know, like Claude and ChatGPT, got good enough to create agents that write most of their own code. 80% of the latest version of
1: Let's
2: Claude.
1: go back a minute and talk to people about what agents actually are, because we're talking about a non-sentient entity creating something that helps it do things, but who's in charge? How do these agents get made?
2: Okay, agents didn't work very well until around January. The difference between an agent and what we all know is that we're used to getting answers from AI, getting information from AI. Now, agents go out and do things, write their own programs, run biology experiments in controlled laboratories, hack other websites. And they're enormously powerful, as we'll get to. So, what's happened in AI is that there are these enormously powerful agents that is so scary that 1,400 people at the top four AI companies signed a petition saying we may have to pause because we don't know how to make sure that terrible things don't happen in AI.
1: So we have the what we or most of us think of as AI. That's the large language models that you ask questions and seek answers from, like Claude, ChatGPT, Google Gemini, Grok, Meta's even coming back. But those are just the American ones. There's seven huge ones out of China that are real contenders in this business. Including one that just was announced yesterday and is blowing everybody away in the field. But the relationship between these large language models that we're used to serving us, answering our questions, and we're going to talk a little bit about the quality of the answers as well, and these agents is that the agents are becoming autonomous, as I understand it.
2: Yeah, I can go to court right now and say, design a program to get more members of ISOC New York. Do it in 6,000 words. Give me the 12 steps. Come up with visual branding, emails we should send, and events we should attend. Could? Go do it. And that's the kind of thing an agent can do. And in the last 3 months, some of those agents have gone totally out of control, hacking other websites and many other things. And frankly, nobody really knows what is going to happen with these incredibly powerful tools.
1: So the controls don't exist to limit the actions of these agents. The agents are communicating with one another, and they're creating something called a swarm. Is that right, Dave?
2: We'll get to that. Mm-hmm. But what now can happen is that an agent is just a program. It's controlled, it's created by the programs we know, these large language models like Claude and ChatGPT. And it then goes out, ideally, to do what a human being told it to. Like, give us a whole program to get more members for ISOC. What's scaring people is that agents are not just one program. You can have literally 10,000 agents working on the same problem at the same time. And as we'll mention later on, they're solving math problems that the finest mathematicians in the world haven't been able to solve for decades. Navier-Stokes is the famous one, but there's a whole lot more coming. So the power is there. The power is enormous. There are guardrails. They did not work in very serious ways, which is why everybody's so concerned.
1: So they can do good things that we want them to do, but they can also do bad things. The attack on Hugging Face, right, Dave?
2: The attack on Hugging Face, another attack on ChatGPT itself, another one coming out of that, which came out of Anthropic, the one that cracked ChatGPT. Gemini just cracked into three websites. In no case did the human beings suggest that the AIs do these things. And I'll explain what's going on and how, but let's get to the next question.
1: The next question, I don't know. Will AI kill us all, and will it do it soon? And there are people who seriously believe this, and I just want to...
2: No, it's not people. It's almost every pro in the business. As I say, 1,400 people at the top companies. These are the people who know it better than anybody else in the world. Signed a petition, something must be done. It's not some people. It's 9 out of 10 people who know what they're talking about.
1: But I think another interesting question is, if it doesn't kill us all, if it's selective in who it kills, who's deciding?
2: And the fact is, we do not know for sure who's deciding. And the biggest problem in AI is not figuring out how AI should work and get things done. The biggest problem now is figuring out how we design things so that the AIs stay in alignment with the things that human beings want, instead of treating us like we treat cockroaches, as totally unnecessary and to be destroyed.
1: I'm gonna introduce a quote that Dave shared with me. If anyone builds it, everyone dies. What does that mean? What are we talking about here? Is there a particular aspect of AI that we need to be more concerned about than others?
2: The particular aspect that has everybody concerned, not that there's the inevitable problem, but there's a possible problem, is now that the AIs are working outside human control in ways that we don't understand. That quote is from Eliezer Yudkowsky, is it? I'm mispronouncing his name. And it's also the title of his book. And nearly nobody agrees with him that AI is definitely going to kill us all.
1: But the smartest people in the world do believe there is a risk. And I think it's important that we all pay attention and that we have guardrails that actually work.
2: And the fact we're not sure we know how to make those guardrails is why people are so scared. That's the state we're at. How will it kill us all? Well, if it can take, if it can send 10,000 agents to crack into a $13 billion software company, Hugging Face, that has all the open software, among other things, it could do the same thing to the NSA, which it has already done, not autonomously, controlled by the NSA, which proved that Claude's Fable could crack the most secure systems the United States has right and left. And this is something that was discussed in the Senate and hence in the New York Times. That's the kind of power we're dealing with. And that implies you could crack it and turn off all the electricity in the United States. Maybe not today. Maybe not in a year. Maybe not in 10 years or 50 years. But that's what we don't know. And that's why it's so important.
1: Dave, explain what a reward is. How do rewards work with these agents that the large language models are creating?
2: Okay. The thing that people don't know till they get into this is how these agents are actually created and what they're doing. Today, all the agents are created by human beings giving directions so that I can and have said to Claude, often, give me 6,000 words of background on the AI and energy in Virginia, where all the data centers are. And, or I can say, give me a confirmed answer about whether AI data centers are driving up electricity costs. And then the AI agents goes out to the internet or goes out to its own model itself, which has trillions of bits of information, literally as many as 30 trillion data points out there in the big models today, and goes to find the answer. So what went wrong here? They were testing at ChatGPT a model to see what it can do, and they gave them a set of questions to test it. And it said, come up with the answer to these questions. And it had the guardrails that say, you can't connect to the internet, you can't go out, you can't look through even our own systems, just the model. And then suddenly, that AI, looking to get the answers, that it would get a reward if it got the answers, just a symbolic reward, said, well, I don't know the answer and I can't find it. So why don't I crack our own systems that are supposed to protect against my doing this and go out to the internet and find the answer on the internet, which it did. The next thing, when it got out to the internet,

0: Or code. And I think this would be an interesting time to talk about something about those answers that many of us have been seeking from AI on the internet. And there's a problem with those answers. And one of the problems is the way my mom put it when I was just learning about little boys was, these fellows are going to tell you just what you want to hear. And that's what AI does in many cases. Sycophancy is a real problem. So we have agents that are telling us what we want to hear, and agents who will do anything in their power to do what they think the task at hand is. And so without the structures of human beings, most of whom have some morals, it's a problem.
1: Well, how many of you folks out there believe that there's a 10% possibility, 5% possibility that something really god awful, like a new virus or destroying all the electricity in the United States, is there a 5 or 10% possibility? What do you guys think? Give us some answers. Stu, why don't you give me the first answer? Do you believe it that there's a risk?
2: Absolutely, there's got to be a risk. I mean, when you describe all the power of these agents to go out and do things on their own accord as they evolve and get more sophisticated, absolutely a risk. Not to mention a bad actor tasking AI and the agents to do some of these terrible things. So there's got to be some risk. I don't know what the number is, but there's a risk.
1: Yep, and we're actually seeing that happening. The Houthis in Yemen, who are attacking Saudi Arabia and others, went to Quad and asked for advice on how to make their combat drones. The guys at Anthropic, which know about this, they have hundreds of people working on safety, saw that question, said, "This doesn't sound right. How do you make an attack drone?" And blocked it. And that's what safeguards are about. And that's what everybody's trying to create. But let's put it this way. My Uncle Sammy was a suicide bomber. Sammy Burstein in 1947 was smuggled in with a group of refugees to Palestine. Had learned how to fly airplanes in the United States and was one of the first pilots in Israel's War of Independence in 1948. They did not have fighter jets. They had originally four airplanes, and what he was doing missions in literally was a Piper Cub with a single engine that's less powerful than in most of your cars. It was assumed by everybody that he wasn't going to survive that war. But he believed in Israel and Palestine enough to put his life on the line. As it happens, he wound up surviving another 40 years, but that was unexpected. And they wrote a book called Rabbi with Wings, in fact. If he had been given an order to crash land his plane, say, on the parliament in Egypt or in the headquarters, the military headquarters, the equivalent of the Pentagon in Egypt, crash his plane, kill himself as a kamikaze pilot, I am sure he would have done it because it was important enough. Creating Israel was important enough. Now, there's a whole lot of people out there who have the dedication of my Uncle Sam. Sometime, maybe not soon, but maybe in a year or two, and ask, how do I make a virus that they don't know how to stop? That is possible, and you could see people who would want to do that.
0: we're officially scared right now. You know, I mean, you've done a good job of terrifying us about what's possible and what's possible politically.

0: Exactly. I'm going to ask you to move on at this point to a question that I think is uppermost on many of our minds, and that is the impact of AI on jobs and the economy. Is AI going to take my job and leave me with nothing?
1: And the answer is
0: Yes.
1: absolutely certain. AI will eliminate many jobs and destroy people's lives, especially older people. If you're 50 years old in this country and say you're a senior systems programmer or a statistician working for CBS,
0: There's a lot of programmers out of work these days right now because one of the things that agents can do very effectively is write programs, computer programs, and they're good at it.
1: yes and no. And this is why the answer to that question absolutely is we don't know who or how many. And there are some people who think that AI will be so powerful it will create more jobs than it destroys. It's certainly going to destroy some people's jobs. And the evidence, and I've been
0: There's something
1: reading.
0: in the news about that this week. Didn't Trump say whoever controls AI wins? It's a winner take all, whoever gets there first.
1: And that's some of the misinformation going out. What they're having in Washington is absolute proof that there's a whole lot of politicians who are divorced from reality, some of whom happen to be on my side of almost all the issues and so on. But let's go back to the jobs because I've gone back and forth with economists at places like Stanford, and a whole pile of the best economists are trying to figure out what's going to be the effect of AI. And the good ones say, we're not sure. We are looking really hard. I had this from Eric Brynjolfsson at Stanford, who's very good. And we're taking all the evidence we can find, and you could find, well, actually, Eric recently just said that it looks like there is a problem with people entering the labor force, new college students. These companies aren't hiring junior people because AI can do a lot of the jobs that junior analysts could do. But he's
0: Oh, so
1: not
0: they're going
1: so
0: to get rid
1: sure.
0: of all the senior people, and then they get rid of all the junior people. We're going to have a narrow band of folks in the middle, and then
1: And I
0: we just
1: can
0: get
1: find you
0: them.
1: experts who have any opinion you want on there. But the best experts are saying, well, we know it's going to have an effect.
0: Well, it's already having effect. I mean, there's not one of us here who doesn't know someone whose job has already changed. It's already affecting us.
1: But the other one I'm going to give you is that the takeaway from the best economist is that it will probably have an effect. It will be significant in terms of economists who think about it, that the growth rate of the United States, for example, might go up from 2% to 2.4% or 3.5%.
0: But who gets that? Who gets those extra percentage? Yeah.
1: And one of the things the economists have actually and said, including I think 28 Nobel Prize winners that Bjornstrand put together on a petition said, we have to be very concerned because AI could make the concentration of wealth even more extreme than it is today. Eric doesn't know that, but he certainly, and a lot of the economists see that that's quite possible and quite likely that's part of what's there. The last thing on jobs and the economy is a lot of the AI people think AI is going to really take off, that it hasn't done anything important yet compared to what it's going to do in the next 2 or 3 years. There's going to be a singularity. The AI will be smarter than us and being smarter than us, will write even better AI.
0: Well, you're jumping ahead because our next question, I'm going to combine the next two questions.
1: Hold on, because let me finish the answer here. Because what I'm really doing, I've been working on this for 3 years.
0: I'm going to interrupt you before you say this, Dave, to say, if it's not already obvious to their listening, we're not here to give answers. On many of these things, there are no answers. We're here to raise serious questions, and we have an initiative that's going to get started within our chapter to continue this discussion. Because there are no definitive answers about a lot of these questions, but they are important questions to think about as we think about AI.
1: And there's an enormous amount of evidence, there's an enormous amount of research, and there's enormous number of opinions from knowledgeable people. So when I said 9 out of 10 of the top people in AI itself, the chief scientists to ChatGPT, for example, who've said there is a problem here. The one and that kind of information, that this is what experts really do feel, is something I can bring to you.
2: 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More to come after this break, celebrating the 100th birthday of John Coltrane on this autumn equinox. Stay tuned.

0: 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So, listen in.
1: Dario Modiai, who's at Anthropic, which makes Claude, which I use all the time, thinks that 20 or 50% of the jobs will be lost in the next few years because AI will be able to do them. The economists are all saying, well, we got a lot of history. Things don't change that fast no matter what you're doing. But, and again, I'm giving you a quote from Eric, we think there will be controllable effects that will be enough to notice, but not extreme on jobs and the economy. But if AI takes off the way people like Dario thinks, we don't know what's going to happen, and it may be as extreme as destroying 20% of the jobs. He doesn't think that's going to happen, and it can give you 10 years of research and what's going to happen to justify it. But he sees it as a possibility. And I wanted to put that out.
2: Is anybody tracking how many jobs have already lost?
1: Yes. And you would be amazed at the conflicts in analyzing that. For example, one of the key things that's now happening is AI can do what programmers do. So the assumption was that they were going to fire a whole lot of programmers. But why we don't know the answers? People actually looked at it, and it turns out more programmers have jobs now than a year ago, despite AI replacing some programmers. And that may be because the AI, building AIs themselves need so many programmers that there are actually more jobs for programmers than there were.
3: Is that in America or worldwide?
1: I assume that number is American, and I assume that, like all the things we have, it's a very early number and hasn't been replicated in four other studies. Imus, economist from Chicago, who now is working for Google, just turned around and said, look, the problem we have is that economists don't want to say something definitely until we've got strong evidence. But it's much too early to have strong evidence on this. When you look at the evidence, there's loads of contradictions like that. So we don't know. But he said, this is so important that we have to look at the evidence we have to give us some guidelines to what might happen, even though we would reject an article if it was sent into the American Economic Review because the evidence isn't strong enough. But this stuff is so important, we're going to have to look at something with much more limited evidence and say, this is our best guess. Now, that's what 5 years ago, 6 years ago, we all heard from the experts about COVID. One of their best guesses was that if you were 6 feet away, the COVID virus would not reach you through the air, or was unlikely to. 2 and 3 years later, it became clear that was wrong. That when the virus gets around a bus or around Trader Joe's, it does go more than 6 feet. And well, the experts were all wrong, but they worked on the best evidence they had.
3: The 6 foot thing, that was not communicated properly. So they only meant that outdoors. But people understood that to be everywhere, but it was originally meant as only outdoors.
1: It only turned out to be true outdoors. But I remember, and that's why I said Trader Joe's, they had it marked with little squares on this on the lines there about how you should, when you're waiting on line, you should not, you should stand on one of these squares so that you're 6 feet away. So that's what a lot of people thought. They actually did have serious work testing viruses going through the air, and serious work said that they don't usually go more than 6 feet indoors.
2: So this
1: they
2: is,
1: were wrong.
2: This is a reason why it's good to have thinking people involved and not just machines. I'm going to move on and combine the next two questions. This is for you, Polly. When will AI be smarter than we are? And will AI make doctors and students stupider?
1: And the reason I want to look at Polly is that New York City has decided that they're not going to let kids in school use much AI until they're in high school. And she was working in the schools until very recently.
2: Congratulations, by the way,
4: on
2: getting out alive.
4: Thank you. It was a challenge, but I made it.
1: What's the effect on kids? Was that sensible to say that sixth graders and seventh graders shouldn't use AI in school?
4: Well, I agree, and I'll tell you why. Because, you know, they definitely need to develop their critical thinking skills, you know. And when I was in the classroom, I made sure that they understood how to analyze and evaluate and assess the situation, because, and use their, basically their brain, because that needs to be developed. That's a muscle that needs to be exercised and utilized as they grow, okay? And at that age, that's like the middle school area, you know, of development. So it's very important. I do agree with the policy that they put in place, even though when they leave at 3 o'clock, they're going to go home and use AI anyway. But they do need to have the foundational skills. And because I found when I started teaching the older students who were in high school, they couldn't even do basic math. Like I'm talking multiplication. They all hate math, etc. They all wanted to use their calculator, and I would not allow them to use any tool to process and compute. So yes, I agree with the policy that is in the school. Now, when you ask me the question about whether AI is going to make doctors or anyone else stupider, well, you know, I don't think it's going to make them stupider.
1: I actually have the answer on that. And the answer
4: okay,
1: is
4: well, let me
1: yes.
4: Finish my comment since you asked me the question. Okay, let me give you an answer. My answer to that is that anyone who is certified as a licensed doctor, if you're stupid, you shouldn't have that license in the first place, because you should have the basic skills to absorb knowledge and information. I'm not against AI because I feel that it's done a lot in the area of medicine to come up with new ways to solve problems, especially in the area of cancer, and to be able to diagnose things in the earlier stage. So it depends on who's using it and how it's being utilized. Okay, so that's my answer.
2: Thank you.
1: I don't know the definite answers on this, but there's a lot
4: mm-hmm.
1: of definite. And the reason why I said doctors
4: mm-hmm.
1: is there's some pretty strong evidence that doctors who let AI make decisions are not as sharp after a few months. And the study was doctors doing colonoscopies, that the AI can do a colonoscopy and read it and give the doctor the answer instead of the doctor looking through the fiber optics and deciding herself. And what they found after 3 months was those same doctors who were experienced surgeons went back and did colonoscopies without AI, and their results were worse than before they started using AI. So
4: to me, that makes sense because they're no longer using their own critical thinking skills to make a judgment call. So that, of course, that's going to happen. If you're not using it, you're going to lose it. Yeah. So, yeah, I'm not surprised at that outcome.
1: You by saying stupid, but this is the evidence we have.
4: Mm-hmm.
1: If you get dependent on AI,
4: yeah,
1: you lose some of your skills, and yeah, that's something we know. Jenny, we got to wrap up soon.
2: But the other part of that question was, will AI, is AI smarter than we are? And you had an interesting answer on that.
1: Oh, this is one of the things that everybody, including many of the best people in AI, are totally confused on. Turns out we don't know what intelligence really is. So when you try to measure it, you don't get a good answer. But the other thing that we know for sure is that AI is really good at some things and not so good at other things. One of the hardest math problems that mathematicians have been working on, especially since 25 years ago, gave the $1 million Millennium Prize to anybody who solves one of seven problems, was Navier-Stokes, which was Stokes was English, Navier was French, and in the 19th century, they come up with equations that do a pretty good job of predicting flow, a river, the weather, and so on. Big problem. But we didn't know all the cases. They could come up with a pretty reliable answer, but was it totally reliable? The answer is no, because 6 weeks ago, ChatGPT had a slew of agents. They spent $1 million worth of computing, $1 million plus with the computing, and they proved an example where Navier-Stokes got it wrong, that we can't be totally confident. Now, as a practical matter, this isn't going to be a big thing because it's close enough for practical purposes. But what that says is that, yes, AI can do things that human beings can't. More capable is a word I like to use because I don't know what smart means. Another amazing result just in the last week. I've got this from Eric Topol, who was one of the world's leading cardiologists, literally wrote two textbooks in cardiology, and is worth following if you're on Twitter. Very interesting guy. They now can diagnose cervical cancer a year before they would have diagnosed it otherwise, using a chest x-ray. Repeat, a chest x-ray discovered who was likely to have cervical cancer before the medical system got it. They're not quite sure why. They think that whatever is causing the cancer gives a pattern of thickening arteries in some way or inflammation in the lungs, and that happens to be a way to predict cervical cancer from a chest x-ray. Nobody ever heard of doing that before, but the data looks pretty solid. And I didn't believe it, but I took a look and it looks like AI has found something that may be useful in diagnosing cancer that human beings hadn't caught. On the other hand, AI is stupider than any three-year-old. Turns out, and the psychologists have been working really hard on this, that if a three-year-old has seen somebody's face three times, say an aunt, that little girl can recognize that aunt the next time that aunt shows up. But an AI can't do the face recognition until it's seen 100 examples of that face. AI can do math Because math is well defined. What's right and wrong is pretty clear. Is the proof accurate or not? But AI is not as good and isn't solving the same problems in biology. Scott Bio, who writes interesting stuff about AI and biology, just said, oh, now the scopes, that's the infancy of what AI can do. Expert mode is going to be when it gives us the answers in biology, because the evidence is not nearly as clear, and that's harder for AI to do. And I'm seeing that, Stu. How many times the last 2 years on the show have we talked about advances in medicine? Because that's something that actually matter in treating people.
0: Yeah, we've talked about it quite a bit, Dave, because you are looking at journals from around the world, including from China, stuff that's translated, and looking at the impact of AI in medicine. So we've talked about it a good, I would say, a dozen times over the last 6 months.
1: And one of the stories, for example, that broke about a month and a half ago is dramatically better results in pancreatic cancer from a new drug. And that was something we brought to the radio because it was information worth knowing. And I brought loads of those because I'm finding them because I'm reading the medical journals to find a little bits of AI. Of the 20 advances I've seen in medicine that I've brought to the radio over the last 2 or 3 years, none have been because of AI. It's all been humans. The AI is doing some very interesting things. And the first AI-designed drug just went into a phase 3 trial. But the hard thing, the hard problems that people need answers to, human beings are still noticeably better than AI. That's something that might change. But it's not going to be easy.
2: That's sounding like the beginning to the answer to our very last question this evening. And that is, what is to be done? What do we need to do here?
1: Well, obviously everybody's thinking about it. Up to the point of the President of the United States saying, this is all nonsense. All we need is a very smart president, and we have one. That's a quote from Trump on Truth Social from a few days ago.
2: They need to change the name of that.
1: As I say, there's infinite hype and misinformation out there. But the first answer, and the one that everybody in AI is doing, is saying, well, OpenAI has 300 people working on safety, but they have 3,000 people working on making AI better, and the safety people can't keep up. And we have to do whatever it takes, however many people, however much computer time, and we're talking billions of dollars of computer time for the hard problems in AI. That's why I have to build all these data centers. There's going to be $700 billion worth of new data centers built this year. That's a lot. One of the answers is, maybe there's ways to control the AIs so they align with our values. That is an obvious no-brainer that, well, places like OpenAI, which might have had a few dozen people a year ago, have been hiring everybody they can get to work on safety because the pros in this field know this is a very hard problem. And I got lots of quotes to give you, but we don't have all night.
2: I do want to acknowledge a question that Doug asked before you came on, Dave, about things that we can effectively use AI to do right now safely and that are within our control. And perhaps Dave wants to announce an initiative. Maybe we can discuss this question as a group, as a part of our Q&A session?
1: Well, we're going to hand it over to Q&A and whatever we want to do, but we're also setting up a committee or a special interest group in the New York Internet Society to look at these questions. In fact, what I intend to start it with is a lot of these things have different points. What should the safeguards be? Should the AIs be able to connect to the internet, or do we keep them completely separate, physical air gap, that the machines don't have any connection at all? And lots of other ideas like that.
2: Yeah, because when they get on the internet, they do dastardly things.
1: And Barack Obama just said something 2 days ago that a lot of people in AI are saying. It turns out that the things, most of what we can do with AI is getting information, getting answers. That's fine. We may find a cure for cancer that way. But the agents working on their own and doing things, that may be so dangerous we have to be more careful with the agents as opposed to what we're doing with the models looking for information. And I was going to take a few of these, throw them at Claude, who is a researcher who's better than 9 out of 10 professional journalists that I've known. I think I still have better judgment, but the research quality is getting very close. And then bring that to a group that we put together to have humans review what AI's found and give us good, solid information about the kinds of questions we've been talking about tonight. And I think I've spoken quite enough.
2: Thank you, Dave. Thank you for all your hard work and your research. That you brought to the table this evening is very interesting.
5: My question to you, Dave, was what are some of the things that can be done with AI that a normal, simple Simon type person like myself could do?
1: Well, one thing you can do is that AI is better than doctors at some things. A little bit. One of the examples is they took 200,000 mammographies in Sweden that were read by a radiologist and threw an AI model on it. And the AI found a handful more small, possibly cancerous lesions.
2: But in Doug, in that same mode, right now, you can use, like, I'm in the Mount Sinai medical system. I can see all of my records going back from into the beginning of I started working with their doctors. And I can raise questions with my doctors because they're siloed. You know, they're in their specialties. So I can use that information to talk to them about myself as a whole human being that has all these problems, not just this the specific one that they're looking at.
1: So again, what Jenny's talking about, it's not replacing doctors, although there are some people who think it's possible. But I, at this point, think that it's good enough that on any complicated medical diagnosis, you don't need it when your blood sugar is up and they diagnose diabetes and they know how to treat it. But any complicated medical thing, I would want to get a second opinion. And that AI is good enough to take my medical records at Mount Sinai and ask, oh, am I at risk for sleep apnea, for example? So that's something that's right there. And people, and ChatGPT has it all built in to throw your medical information in and get some reviews out. It can give you a program, whether it be a diet or how often you should check your blood sugar and so on, based on standard medicine for you today, giving you a reasonable answer
2: Sometimes.
1: Sometimes.
2: You have to use it judiciously. The other thing is, it's really good at writing, particularly first drafts. And so, we all have stuff that's sort of make work in our everyday lives. Things we have to write, they're not that important. They have to get done. They have to be clear. It helps tremendously with that kind of stuff, but you have to pay attention. It's like dealing with a lawyer, right? You can go to your lawyer, you can ask them to write something for you that will do something you want done, but you better damn well read it after they write it and make sure they got it right. So it's that kind of relationship. It can do a lot of the make work stuff that's boring and we don't even want to have to deal with it. But you have to control the tool yourself. You have to use it, not let it use you.
0: Okay, thanks everyone.
6: Thanks, Stuart. Bye.
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2: 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I'm Sanji Lopez. Today is Wednesday, September 23rd. We have an update on yesterday's report regarding a nor'easter developing near the tri-state area. The storm system is expected to strengthen as it moves north along the east coast, with the biggest impact for our area possible this weekend. The forecast could include heavy rains, strong winds, coastal flooding, and dangerous conditions along the shoreline. The exact track is still uncertain, so continue to monitor the latest forecasts. And these are some steps you can take now to prepare. Make sure your phone is charged and sign up for Notify NYC emergency alerts by texting the word NOTIFY to the number 692-692. That's NOTIFY to 692-692. Have flashlights, batteries, medications, a portable phone charger, important documents, and several days of essential supplies ready. If you live in a basement or a flood-prone area, know where you can go if water starts rising. Move to higher ground early if necessary, and never walk or drive through flooded streets. Even shallow moving water can be dangerous. Before strong winds arrive, secure or bring inside outdoor items like furniture, decorations, and trash cans. If you park in an area that frequently floods, consider moving your vehicle to higher ground. During and after the storm, stay away from downed power lines and fallen trees. Treat every downed wire as if it is live. Never use a generator outdoors. And remember how to report problems. Call 911 for an immediate emergency or a situation threatening someone's life or safety. For non-emergency, call 311. You can report things like flooding, blocked drains, fallen trees or branches, damaged sidewalks, and other hazards. Keep listening for updates and check official weather alerts before heading out. We'll continue to keep you informed as the forecast becomes clearer here at WHCR. We're in the middle of Climate Week NYC, an annual week of events focused on climate change, environmental issues, and the actions being taken to address them. Climate Week NYC runs this year from September 20th through the 27th, alongside the United Nations General Assembly. It was created nearly two decades ago by nonprofit climate groups as a way to bring together government officials, businesses, community organizations, scientists, advocates, and others to discuss climate action. But Climate Week is more than one conference. More than 1,000 events are taking place across New York City, including discussions, workshops, cultural events, community gatherings, and public activities. Events are taking place across all five boroughs and cover issues including climate and health, environmental justice, extreme weather preparedness, clean energy, housing infrastructure, transportation, food, and sustainable communities. This year's theme is Energy Impact Action. Organizers say the focus is on moving from climate goals to implementation, including how communities, governments, businesses, and other institutions can respond to changing energy needs and climate impacts. And for New Yorkers, climate change isn't just a global issue. Extreme heat, Heavy rainfall and flooding, rising energy demands, and other weather-related impacts can affect our homes, health, transportation, and neighborhoods. Climate Week NYC continues through Sunday, September 27th. You can find official calendar of events and learn more at climateweeknyc.org. 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

看见有目浴衫，开舞妇女古莲土地阿肯尼色包乌浪的门门门门门门门门门门门门门门门门门门门门门门门门门门门门门门门门门门门门门门门门门门门门门门门门门门门门门门门门门门门门门门门门门门门门门门门门门门门门门门门门门门门门门门门门门门门门门门门门门门门门门门门门门门门门门门门门门门门门门门门门门门门门门门门门门门门门门门门门门门门门门门门门门门门门门门门门门门门门门门门门门门门门门门门门门门门门门门门门门门门门门门门门门门门门门门门门门门门门门门门门门门门门门门门门门门门门门门门门门门门门门门门门门门门门门门门门门门门门门门门门门门门门门门门门门门门门门门门门门门门门门门门门门门门门门门门门门门门门门门门门门门门门门门门门门门门门门门门门门门门门门门门门门门门门门门门门门门门门门门门门门门门门门门门门门门门门门门门门门门门门门门门门门门门门门门门门门门门门门门门门门门门门门门门门门门门门门门门门门门门门门门门门门门门门门门门门门门

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1: This is the Joe Brown Community Newsbreak on WHCR 90.3 FM, the voice of Harlem. I'm Sanji Lopez. Today is Wednesday, September 23rd. We have an update on yesterday's report regarding a nor'easter developing near the tri-state area. The storm system is expected to strengthen as it moves north along the east coast, with the biggest impact for our area possible this weekend. The forecast could include heavy rains, strong winds, coastal flooding, and dangerous conditions along the shoreline. The exact track is still uncertain, so continue to monitor the latest forecasts. And these are some steps you can take now to prepare. Make sure your phone is charged and sign up for Notify NYC emergency alerts by texting the word NOTIFY to the number 692-692. That's NOTIFY to 692-692. Have flashlights, batteries, medications, a portable phone charger, important documents, and several days of essential supplies ready. If you live in a basement or a flood-prone area, know where you can go if water starts rising. Move to higher ground early if necessary, and never walk or drive through flooded streets. Even shallow moving water can be dangerous. Before strong winds arrive, secure or bring inside outdoor items like furniture, decorations, and trash cans. If you park in an area that frequently floods, consider moving your vehicle to higher ground. During and after the storm, stay away from downed power lines and fallen trees. Treat every downed wire as if it is live. Never use a generator outdoors. And remember how to report problems. 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You can report things like flooding, blocked drains, fallen trees or branches, damaged sidewalks, and other hazards. Keep listening for updates and check official weather alerts before heading out. We'll continue to keep you informed as the forecast becomes clearer here at WHCR. We're in the middle of Climate Week NYC, an annual week of events focused on climate change, environmental issues, and the actions being taken to address them. Climate Week NYC runs this year from September 20th through the 27th, alongside the United Nations General Assembly. It was created nearly two decades ago by nonprofit climate groups as a way to bring together government officials, businesses, community organizations, scientists, advocates, and others to discuss climate action. But Climate Week is more than one conference. More than 1,000 events are taking place across New York City, including discussions, workshops, cultural events, community gatherings, and public activities. Events are taking place across all five boroughs and cover issues including climate and health, environmental justice, extreme weather preparedness, clean energy, housing infrastructure, transportation, food, and sustainable communities. This year's theme is Energy Impact Action. Organizers say the focus is on moving from climate goals to implementation, including how communities, governments, businesses, and other institutions can respond to changing energy needs and climate impacts. And for New Yorkers, climate change isn't just a global issue. Extreme heat, heavy rainfall and flooding, rising energy demands, and other weather-related impacts can affect our homes, health, transportation, and neighborhoods. Climate Week NYC continues through Sunday, September 27th. You can find official calendar of events and learn more at climateweeknyc.org. Once again, that website is climateweeknyc.org. 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

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I still believe in chasing dreams and placing bets. For I have learned that all you give is all you get. So give it all you've got. I've had my fun, I drank my fill. And even though I'm satisfied, I'm hungry still to see what's down the road beyond the hill and do it all.

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1: 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The celebration will be held at Adam Clayton Powell Jr. Plaza, located at 163 West 125th Street, from 11 a.m. to 5 p.m. Then, on Sunday, September 20th, experience the 57th annual African American Day Parade, led by the renowned Grambling State University Tiger Marching Band. The parade travels along 7th Avenue from 111th Street to 137th Street from 12:30 p.m. to 6 p.m. Be a part of power through unity as we put Black excellence on display during African American Day Parade weekend in Harlem.
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